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0: U.S. and Iranian delegations in Switzerland reported progress in peace negotiations after both countries signed a memorandum of understanding aimed at ending the war on Iran, which Donald Trump launched with Israel on February 28th. But Israel's airstrikes and military occupation of southern Lebanon remains a major point of conflict in the talks. After Iran declared it would close the Strait of Hormuz due to Israel's continued assault on Lebanon, Fox News reported on June 21st that Donald Trump threatened to kill the Iranian delegation in Switzerland. Despite the president's bombast, the two sides are working to reach a final deal within the next 60 days. Iran's top negotiator, Mohammad Bagher Ghalibaf, says an agreement has been reached with the U.S. to release $12 billion in frozen Iranian funds, with more to follow. But Iranian officials refuted claims by President Trump and Vice President J.D. Vance that the Islamic Republic had agreed to allow U.N. inspectors to visit its nuclear sites, engage in negotiations on the country's ballistic missile program, or made a pledge to spend release funds to buy food from U.S. farmers. Meanwhile, the Senate approved a House-passed War Powers Resolution directing President Trump to withdraw U.S. armed forces from hostilities against Iran after four Republican senators broke ranks and voted with Democrats. The vote is largely symbolic, as the measure won't be sent to Trump for a signature or veto. Your reporter spoke with David Ferris, professor of political science at Roosevelt University, who discusses his recent Nation magazine commentary titled, "The Framework for the Iran Peace Deal Means Total Humiliation for Trump."
1: We are exiting the war in a much worse strategic position vis-a-vis Iran and their nuclear program than we were going into the war, right? So it very much looks like there was a better deal on the table between the Trump administration and the Iranian negotiators before we started bombing them. And so one of the things that the war revealed was that Iran has a sort of a previously unthought of amount of leverage over the U.S., over Israel, over the global economy, by virtue of its ability to close the Strait of Hormuz. That's bad enough. But I think the reason that it's a broader strategic setback for the United States that sort of transcends our Middle East policy, it transcends the problems that we've had with Iran for 47 years. The reason it transcends those things is because Iran was able to damage, apparently quite severely, a number of American military bases in the region, a number of our radar installations, airports and ports and natural gas and oil infrastructure, in a way that really calls into question the entire American global military strategy. It calls into question the ability of the United States to serve as this kind of reserve naval power, right? That sort of guarantees free passage on the open seas. And I think this all happened at the hands of a fairly badly equipped and weak, and really, in a lot of ways, Iran was reeling in February of 2026, right? That regime kind of looked like it was on the ropes based on the kinds of protests that were happening in the country and the economic problems they were having. And so that very weak country was able to inflict this kind of damage on, you know, I think what we would have once thought of as one of the greatest military powers in world history. And so I think there's a lot of potential adversaries looking at what happened in Iran and thinking, how much would it really take to knock out some of America's bases in the Pacific, for example? Could America really defend Taiwan if there was a war between China and Taiwan and China tried to retake the island? These are the kinds of questions that people are asking now, because it's not just that we looked weak in a direct kind of material physical sense. The problem is also that we now look weak from a commitment perspective. The president has spent months issuing what looked to be completely hollow threats against Iran. You know, we're going to do this to you. You've got 48 hours. We're going to do that to you. We're going to erase your civilization, right? This and that. And beneath all of those threats is the reality that the United States seems incapable of keeping a single narrow shipping channel open with this extraordinarily expensive Navy. That's one of the things that was the most shocking to me in terms of when we're watching this war unfold, we're watching Iran close the Strait of Hormuz, and then you're watching the president either unwilling or unable to do what is necessary, and I think what all of our allies in the region thought was necessary to keep that channel open. And so to me, that really looks like a real kind of world historical unsettling of the geostrategic status quo in a way that's like pretty bad for America's standing in the world. It's pretty bad for the way that we've been operating. You know, there are some things that you could see as silver linings and upsides, but I think from a pure American power perspective, this was a disaster that is like really unparalleled since the Vietnam War.
0: Professor Ferris, what role do you think Donald Trump's often noted erratic behavior and what some describe as cognitive decline or unhinged megalomania play in launching this historically unpopular war and, as you and others describe it, this humiliating defeat?
1: I mean, I think that his incompetence and his impulsiveness and his refusal to learn the basics of any issue that he's engaged in overseas, first and foremost, makes him really vulnerable to pressure and input from people that want to manipulate him, right? I think his mental unfitness for office is really central to this whole problem. Right? I think a mentally fit president would never have done this, but had they done it, there would have been months, if not years, of planning with the very elaborate, expensive system of expertise that we have inside the federal government that is supposed to guide the president, right? Get input from the various different executive agencies, like get the military looped in, right? And really inform the president of the best, the medium, the worst case scenarios of how this could go. It just seems like none of that happened, Scott. It seems like there was a visit from Netanyahu and a few days later he was like, all right, let's do it. like you're making plans to go see a movie or something. So I think you're absolutely right. I think that his cognitive decline, it's not just that it's visible on TV. It's visible in the path of wreckage that he's left for the United States policy-wise over the past 18 months, and it's really a disaster.
0: That was David Ferris, professor of political science at Roosevelt University. Find a link to his recent Nation magazine commentary titled "The Framework for the Iran Peace Deal Means Total Humiliation for Trump and Related Analysis" by visiting our Between the Lines website at btlonline.org. The Trump regime's deployment of more than 2,000 ICE agents and Customs and Border Protection officers to Minneapolis and St. Paul, Minnesota in January brutalized, arrested, and shot city residents that ignited national outrage and coast-to-coast protests. The federal government's violent assault, met by mass organizing of peaceful resistance, culminated in the ICE agent shooting deaths of Renee Good and Alex Preddy. Video recordings and bystander accounts found both Good and Preddy were peacefully exercising their rights to observe law enforcement actions and innocent of any conduct that justified the lethal ICE agent response that resulted in their deaths. Today, many Twin Cities residents are still recovering from the trauma inflicted by Trump's ICE invasion called Operation Metro Surge. But now in another federal government action seen as an attempt to criminalize dissent and free speech, the Trump Justice Department on June 16th indicted 15 individuals in Minneapolis associated with the group Direct Action Minnesota on charges of conspiracy to impede federal officers, stalking, and assault. The DOJ linked the defendants to Antifa. Your reporter spoke with Pastor Doug Padgett, executive director of the Minneapolis-based national organization Vote Common Good, who was on the front lines in solidarity with the Twin Cities' massive civil resistance to the January ICE invasion. Here he talks about the trauma his city experienced and this latest attack on free speech with the Department of Justice indictments of 15 Minneapolis anti-ICE activists.
2: It really is a traumatic experience for so many people. But watching federal agents storm our streets really did traumatize a lot of people. And there's many trauma responses. One of those trauma responses is to not wait for anybody else and to step out yourself and to protect your city. So that happened all across our city, and it's still happening till this day. Folks who ICE is targeting unlawfully to get to work, to go to school, to go shopping, to pay their rent. And now the federal government is attacking another group of people here, protesters or journalists. They are targeting everyone. And again, the civil libertarians in our world told us that if the federal government were to ever come after our rights, our First Amendment rights, freedom of speech, freedom of press, our Second Amendment rights to bear arms, that they were going to be there for us. And unfortunately, the conservative movement in the United States has completely found itself to be void of fulfilling any of its promises. And all it has done is to bring such harm and darkness. You know, when the federal government now is bringing up charges against protesters and not charges against the federal agents who shot and killed two citizens on our streets, that just tells you that they're not seeking justice. They're just seeking political retribution and political harm.
0: Pastor Padgett, as you just referenced a moment ago, earlier this month, the Department of Justice charged 15 Minnesota residents with conspiracy to impede or injure a federal officer after they participated in protests against ICE mass deportation raids in January. Some observers say this is an effort by the Trump administration to criminalize dissent and impinge on free speech. Tell us about these arrests, and what's the buzz about this in the Twin Cities, Minneapolis and St. Paul?
2: You know, it's interesting. And of the 15 who have been charged, and they're likely going to try to charge others, you know, again, this is the same Justice Department that at the command of the president pardoned people who attacked and beat police officers in January of 2021. People who literally assaulted federal police officers were pardoned. And these people who chose to follow ICE agents when they're doing public work on our public streets are considered people who should be charged with crimes for harming officers. You know, one of the questions that was asked when these arraignments charges were announced was, what agents were harmed? And there weren't any. I can tell you a number of citizens who were harmed. I can tell you a number of people who were shot at, who were killed. Can't name one federal ICE agent who was harmed in the act of the duty. I saw a few of them slip on the ice and fall. Maybe that was the fault of protesters as well for making these folks have to get out of their vehicles while they run with their masks on. But we don't know who those federal agents are, Scott, and I'm not just trying to be sassy about this. We literally don't know who they are because they were unnamed and uncredentialed. No badges, no nameplates, no identifications whatsoever. Simply young men with masks on their faces claiming to be federal agents. I know some of the people who've been charged with these crimes. Some of them, you know, they want to take it on. They're like, come and get us. Let's go to court. Let's bring up the evidence. You know, prove your case. And I know others are very scared. And not everybody who chose to risk their own reputation, their own money, their own health, their own well-being to go out on the streets and to protect our citizens against a rogue government did it for the same reasons. And not everybody did it with the same level of confidence or of willingness to be pursued again by this federal government. But that's what we're going to get out of the Trump administration. You know, you're going to get a series of retributions and charges. You know, there's never been an administration that has pardoned more criminals than this one, yet they want to turn citizens into criminals and criminals into pardoned people. So it's we're living in an upside down world. And look, I'm not being charged. I can't speak on their behalf, but I am highly confident that when these cases are brought to court, these people will not be found guilty of putting federal agents in harm's way. And if the federal government wants to try these cases, I hope they do. And when this has to be brought out in court before a jury of these people's peers here in Minnesota and see how a reasonable person would conclude whether these people were violating the law or exercising their freedom of speech and their freedom to assemble and their freedom to protest their government and freedom to raise a hearing with their government, I think they're going to win those cases.
0: That was Pastor Doug Padgett, Executive Director of the Minneapolis-based national organization Vote Common Good. Learn more about the group supporting the 15 Minneapolis anti-ICE activists indicted by the Trump Justice Department by visiting our Between the Lines website at btlonline.org.

0: an increasing number of Americans have been imprisoned for longer and longer sentences over the past several decades, owing to the government's so-called war on drugs and politicians who for years appealed to voters by calling for tough-on-crime policies. These forces have led to mass incarceration in the U.S. that's resulted in a prison population that's now older. 3 in every 4 people who were released from state prisons from 1991 to 2021, more than 12 million people, are over the age of 50 today. Two recent studies measured the negative health and longevity impacts of long-term incarceration later in life. Between the Lines' Melinda Tuhu spoke with Wanda Bertram, communication strategist with the Prison Policy Initiative. Here she talks about the results of the studies and the recommendations her organization is making to address the problem.
1: You know, we already know quite a bit about how incarceration can impact people's health. We know that it is an experience that accelerates people's aging process. We know that if you just look at the mortality rates of people who have been incarcerated versus those who haven't, people who have a history of having been in prison are likely to die sooner. But that still kind of leaves unanswered this question of what is the experience of people who are older in their later years after incarceration has happened. Because of the way that the sort of curve of mass incarceration has worked, with so many people going to prison for long sentences beginning in the 70s and the 80s, accelerating in the 90s and the 2000s, you have a bunch of people who are, you know, in recent years have begun to come out of prisons who are older. And so you have now, we estimate, over 12 million people in this country who are formerly incarcerated over the age of 50.
2: Can you share some of the specific findings from these studies?
1: So,

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2: 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My name is Joseph Davis. Let's begin with today's Stardate. What do I mean by Stardate? What is it about? Stardate on the Glacier Review refers to the New Year's of Pluto. Every 248 Earth years, Pluto makes it around the Sun just once. So we celebrate looking forward to the next Pluto's Happy New Year's. From time to time, we'll have an update on some of the news about that dwarf planet, or as I like to think, the planet Pluto. Today's star date is 60.13441, or year 60 and 13,441 days since last Happy New Year. When I lived in very rural Alaska in Yupik villages, one elderly gentleman recommended that I look behind me every once in a while when I'm out on the tundra hiking somewhere, traveling somewhere hunting for ducks and geese, to look behind and notice the way that I had come so I could get back. Today, we're going to look back on Pluto, but not including popular Greek or Roman references. Now, we know that the Greeks and Romans have lore about Pluto. Today, I asked the question on the internet using AI, an AI search engine on something called DuckDuckGo, which is just a web browser. I asked, not including Greek and Roman references, okay, no Greek and Roman, did any ancient or indigenous peoples or cultures have knowledge or folklore relating to what is now known as the dwarf planet Pluto? So who else was talking about Pluto, and what did they say? This clever AI answered, short answer, no. There's no recorded ancient or indigenous folklore that specifically identifies or describes the object we now call Pluto before its telescopic discovery in 1930. Why? Pluto is extremely faint, barely visible even in large telescopes, and never appears as a distant wandering star to the naked eye. So, pre-telescopic sky traditions do not single it out. Indigenous and ancient astronomical lore worldwide records bright, naked-eye planets, stars, comets, meteors, and notable fixed stars and constellations. References to very distant, slow-moving, or underworld associated bodies in myth. Therefore, the dark or remote places, night and dying deities, are symbolic, but not observations of Pluto itself. Wow. So Pluto is really new in our minds in this galaxy, in this solar system. I love that planet Pluto, and I hope you too, but we'll keep an eye out for any new Pluto, the planet, news. Today's Earth daylight changes. We have 19 hours, 36 minutes, 39 seconds of sunshine, rising at 4:05 in the morning and setting at 11:42. That's it for today's Stardate. Hi, this is Joseph Davis with the Glacier Review. Here today we have a superstar guest. This is his second time on the program. What is your name, mystery guest, and what do you do?
1: Yeah, my name is Mike DeLue. I'm a science communicator and research professional at the Scenarios Network for Alaska and Arctic Planning. We're a research unit at the International Arctic Research Center at UAF up in Fairbanks.
2: So you know Dr. Nancy Fresco.
1: I work very closely with Dr. Nancy Fresco. She's fantastic.
2: Yes, absolutely. She's been on the program a number of times. So, Mike, what do you have for us today?
1: Yeah, we were chatting about what might be interesting to bring up. It's currently the beginning of June. Everybody in Alaska is starting to think about wildfires. So thought I'd bring a little bit of science about how we understand wildfire, how we model wildfire, and what that means for Alaskans writ large.
2: All right. So you're the Scenarios Network for Alaska and Arctic Planning, and you want to focus on fires and scenarios and planning. Great.
1: Yeah.
2: Okay.
1: Yeah. So, I mean, what I was bringing to the table is how we understand forest fire, how we understand how forest fires work and how that risk works. I think a lot of people have seen what some of us refer to as the Smokey Bear chart. You've seen those on the side of the highway, you know, fire risk high, fire risk low today. And that's an output of a fire weather index that comes from something called the Canadian Forest Fire Danger Rating Scale, the CFFDRS. And it's a mechanism of understanding mostly how dry fuels are, right?
2: Ah, and when that I say makes
1: fuel,
2: sense.
1: Yeah, and when I say fuel, I mean wood and kind of organic material in the forest. We are not part of Canada. So the Canadian Forest Fire Danger Rating Scale was developed in Canada because so much of the boreal forest ecosystem is in Canada. And the wildfire danger rating scales that are developed for the lower 48 are built around other types of forest. Our forests here in Alaska look a lot more like the Yukon, the Northwest Territories, and Alberta and Saskatchewan than they do like Montana or Colorado or California. Yeah. So we use this system to understand wildfire and wildfire weather.
2: Okay. So how does that work?
1: So the way it works is we're tracking inputs to the system. So what are the types of fuel? So those are the two long-term inputs to understanding fire weather are actually the type of forest. How old is it and what's in it? That's why we use the CFFDRS and not the lower 48, is because this one is specific to our fuel types, the black spruce and the white spruce and the birch, as opposed to oaks and things you'd find in the lower 48. So that's the one thing that's an input that's kind of long term. What's the forest type and what's the forest age? Then on the shorter term, we track more environmental variables. And so the four ones that are key to understand are: what's the temperature? What's the humidity? How windy is it? And precipitation, mostly rain, but precipitation writ large. So those four variables drive the whole system of understanding wildfire danger. But there's many steps to go from there all the way to the
2: actual prediction.
1: Yeah. So there's many steps to go all the way from those base variables to the fire weather index, the Smokey Bear scale, where you're driving down the highway and you see them pointing at the.
2: We have one in Glacier View, and
1: they're all over.
2: Yeah.
1: Yeah. So that end output is called the fire weather index. The inputs are those types of forest and the four variables: temp, precip, wind, and humidity. And then those things tell us how likely a fire is to behave in different ways. So how dry is that top layer, the fine fuels? That's what they're referred to. So that's little teeny sticks and grasses.
2: On the ground. You're talking about on the ground.
1: Okay. On the ground. Those fuels, that little teeny stuff, that's the stuff that's fastest to dry, but it's also the fastest to get wet again. It's sitting right on the surface, and it's what catches. That's what catches when you get a lightning strike or when you have a backfire on your Honda, right? Like, these are the things that, that's where the spark hits, and that little piece of fine fuel, it's the kindling. Okay. It's the kindling that lines the forest floor.
2: Ooh.
1: So the fine fuel moisture index is how we understand how likely a fire is to catch that initial spark, is to take and cause a fire. But if that top layer, if that fine fuel is very, very dry, but all the fuels underneath are still quite wet, then you get a fire that catches but can't spread. It can't. It doesn't do a lot of change. It can't really resist the. It can't persist in the long term. So then we also are measuring deeper down the Duff moisture code. So the Duff is that organic layer.
2: Sure.
1: Right under the fine fuels that is a little slower to dry out, but also a tiny bit of rain won't saturate it. So if it does get dry, it needs more rain in order to actually become too moist to burn. So we track the Duff moisture code. And then the last piece is the drought code. So the drought code is the deepest layers, the largest fuels, the things that really make a fire very, very, very persistent. And so the drought code is the slowest to get dry, but also the slowest to get to saturate with.
2: Now, is that water. The deepest?
1: That is the deepest. Yeah, that's the drought
2: code. So now hang on a second. I'm a little bit confused here.
1: Come at me.
2: Okay. We're talking forest fires.
1: Yeah.
2: And you haven't mentioned the trees and limbs. You mentioned you started at the ground. You were going down. So
1: yeah.
2: That's where the real challenge is.
1: That's where the majority of that fuel, there are a lot of specific variables about how fires behave with regards to the standing trees, both standing live and standing dead trees. But what we're tracking is really the fuels that are already on the ground.
2: Oh.
1: And so that's what these codes will do. There are a lot more finer scale things like the density of those trees and the size and the age of those trees that your actual wildfire firefighters are going to utilize to track specific fires. Also aspect and slope and things like that. But that's all very localized to a specific fire. We're talking landscape scale, right? Fire weather indices are never described for 1 acre. They're all, you'll always see, you know, the Mat-Su Valley's fire danger rating is currently X, right?
2: Hey.
1: It's landscape scale understanding of what recent weather and current forest type are, how those two things are responding in terms of fire risk, as opposed to if a fire starts here, is it going to go west or is it going to go east?
2: Sure.
1: Is it going to go uphill or is it
2: sure.
1: going to go downhill? And how likely is it to torch and all of these other things that your experts in fire response are going to know a lot more about than me.
2: Right. Well, last summer, a friend of mine came over and bulldozed behind my wooden structures and mm-hmm. made a road, took it down to what's called a mineral level.
1: Yep.
2: Got rid of the Duff and the what was below the Duff? The deep
1: the
2: Duff?
1: That's the drought code is
2: the
1: what
2: drought
1: we're measuring.
2: Yeah, got
1: there.
2: Rid of all of that.
1: Yeah.
2: Moved it off to the outside the perimeter, put down a road tarp and then gravel to mm-hmm. create a fire barrier about 12 feet wide.
1: Yep.
2: It's not a perfect solution, but it's a good solution, a good start. So that's what was going on. Stopping the fire from the ground down.
1: Yeah, from the surface of the ground down through all of the fuels that are available to burn. And I mean, it's important for any time we're talking about wildfire to remember that wildfires are a natural part of this ecosystem. We
2: sure,
1: live
2: sure.
1: in a wildfire-driven ecosystem. These yeah. places burn. They grow yeah. back from being burned. That's very natural. Mostly when people are worried about wildfire, it's because their cabin or their house or the road or a critical piece of infrastructure is in that fire ecosystem when we need to behave and respond appropriately. Just like living on the coast, you need to be worried about waves and tides. Living in a boreal forest means you need to be concerned about this natural process.
2: Well, thanks for visiting today.
1: Yeah, it's been fantastic. Thanks for having me.
2: This is going to be a great episode and really a nice capture of what we're looking at with forest fires.
1: Yeah.
2: Look down.
1: Look down.
2: Look
1: at the fuel. It's under your feet.
2: Thanks for joining us today. And we'll have you on the next program.
1: Excited. I think we're going to talk about understanding fire in the future.
2: And what is your web address?
1: Our web address is snap.uaf.edu, snap.uaf.edu.
2: Got it. Thank you very much. Join you next time. Bye-bye.
1: See you later.
2: 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I'll have the current conditions as well as the forecast for the day and potential unique weather predictions. I often will give the road report and little bits of local information, like the fireweed report. You know, it's summertime and we have fireweed, and talk about how high and how tall it's getting, and it's getting tall now. 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

Well, that's fun. That's the new Christy Minstrels. The album in Italy in Italian. So evidently one of these years they had gone over to Italy and cut an album. The first song, A La Buena de Dios, followed by Ciao Ciao. That's a very familiar song here in the United States. It's green, green. It's green, they say, on the near side of the hill. Just a few days ago, we had summer solstice. And the program before this program was a lot of summer music getting ready. But since it's in between programs and not on the day of the Glacier Review summer solstice, I thought we'd do bookends. Music before summer solstice, music after. So we have a lot of music on these programs here this summer. It's summertime. Let's go racing.

tracks to get a start. I didn't know a lot about racing, but I talked the part. And they said, put your wheels where your mouth is, boy. So I moved right on up to a $50 car with a few thousand more. I knew I'd be a star with a hopped up, propped up, clunky wreck. I knew it wasn't much, but it was racing. And I said, Daytona, you're next.

0: 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I could sing a long song about me and that sport, but I got me a ride, so I'll cut it short. 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I think I'd even steal for that car.
1: The name of the song, That's Racin'. The name of the group, The Association. The name of the album, Stop Your Motor. Stop Your Motor. I thought they said, Start Your Motors. Well, that's racin'.

0: The name of the song, The Boys Are Back in Town by Straight No Chaser, and the album, One Shot. Well, it's been a great program today. We had a great Snap interview and then great music.
1: 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Thanks for listening. Good wishes to you and yours. My name is Joseph Davis.
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4: It's time for page two, news that might not make the front page for Thursday, June 25th, 2026. And another week bites the dust. The rainy days of summer are upon us, so get your umbrella handy and get out of the house. And the rain should keep the dust down. Palmer Ale House has the fix for you if you're missing Irish music. Tonight it will host an Irish music festival featuring Solas and Reverie Road. 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Tickets and information can be found at palmeralehouse.com. The Palmer Museum of History and Art features artist Susan Burkett at Friday Fling tomorrow. Her exhibit showcases a variety of subjects through vibrant pastels, rich oil paintings, and expressive watercolors. Stop by the museum and check out the exhibit. Speaking of the Fling, get ready to enjoy great music as Baker takes the Friday Fling stage. He is known for his howling southern grit vocals and soulful blending of vintage electric guitar. He plays from noon until 3 p.m. tomorrow. The Scottish Highland Games are at the State Fairgrounds this weekend. This is the 45th year of the Games, and it's always a great time. Palmer Ale House kicks off the festivities on Friday night with the Harp Twins, the Volcang Gang Twins, and the Screaming Orphans. This high-energy Celtic music show goes from 7 to 10 p.m. It is a free, all-ages show. Attendees under 21 must be accompanied by a parent or guardian. The Games begin on Saturday. This is a journey into the heart of Scotland with pipes and drums, athletic competitions, the gathering of the clans, and more. The gates open at 8 a.m. on both Saturday and Sunday. Events will run throughout the day on both days. Information about tickets, concerts, games, and the tasty Scottish food is at alaskanscottish.org. That's alaskanscottish.org. And for something completely different, the Husky Hicks return to the Muskox Farm for a high-energy outdoor concert on Saturday. The Husky Hicks are known for their killer live shows, tight harmonies, big energy, and musical versatility. Acclaimed folk pop singer-songwriter Natalie Gelman opens the evening. Gates open at 6:30 and the show kicks off at 7 p.m. Bring lawn chairs, blankets, and maybe a picnic to get comfortable and enjoy the show. Tickets and information are at muskoxfarm.org. Have a need to knock over the 10 pins? North Bowl will host a Bowl for Hope fundraiser on Sunday. Come out for an afternoon of bowling, silliness, and fundraising. All proceeds help students in residential recovery programs in Alaska. Bowling starts at 2 p.m. North Bowl is at 3250 East Palma Wasilla Highway. Registration information is on the Bowl for Hope Facebook page. There's lots of music up at Hatcher Pass Lodge this weekend. Truce and the Triple Black Diamonds play tomorrow from 2 to 5 p.m. This is a benefit for muscular sclerosis. Katie Gullion and The Drive play the lodge on Saturday from 4 to 7 p.m. Eel Salad finishes the weekend on Sunday from 2 to 5 p.m. Celts, Scots, Muskoxen, lots of music, and bowling. Now that's a nifty weekend to be had in the greater Palmer Metroplex. Get out and have some fun. In other news, a lithium battery probably triggered the fire at the landfill earlier this week. Crews had compacted the construction and debris cell Monday evening, according to the Mat-Su Sentinel. Lithium batteries are highly flammable if damaged. Landfill rules require them to be disposed of in the hazardous waste section. There is no charge for disposal. So we all have to be careful out there when we dispose of our batteries. Page 2 airs weekdays at 7 a.m., 9 a.m., 11:50 a.m., and 6 p.m. It is also posted on BigCabbageRadio.org, Facebook, and Nextdoor. 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This Page 2 article was reported by Keith Petticolas and produced by yours truly, Lee Henriksen. 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
5: I'm Christopher Kimball, and this is Milk Street Radio. Today it's Roy Choi. He once taught Jon Favreau how to act like a cook for his 2014 film, Chef. There were, of course, the basics.
6: So you have to look at where you would hold your elbow, how you would hold the knife.
5: But there was also a lot of nuance.
6: Like, don't just put your head down and look at the zucchini. You're looking at the clock, you're looking at the pot, you're looking at the other cooks. You're looking at your watch because the purveyor's late.
5: Roy even taught Favreau the smallest details.
6: It's in the body movements. It's a manic expression that is like trying to burst its way outside of the body, but is being contained.
5: Behind the Scenes with Roy Choi, that's coming up next on Milk Street Radio from PRX after the news. This is Milk Street Radio from PRX, and I'm your host, Christopher Kimball. Our guest today, Roy Choi, has done it all. He's worked in Michelin-starred kitchens, launched world-famous food trucks, and hosted TV. But Roy says he sometimes misses simpler times.
6: All I woke up to do, man, was like crease my jeans, crease my T-shirt, polish my rims, figure out what tapes were in rotation that day, have a milkshake and a carne asada taco, and just cruise till the sun went down. That's it, man.
5: Cruising LA with Roy Choi, that's coming up later in the show. But first, it's time to answer your cooking questions with my co-host, Sarah Moulton. Sarah is, of course, the star of Sarah's Weeknight Meals on Public Television, also author of Home Cooking 101.
7: Chris, before we take a call, I have a question for you. How often do you add wine or beer to a recipe?
5: I never cook with beer, and the only time I'd add wine is I would, at a sub-simmer, take a bottle of wine, reduce it way down, and then I would use that near the end to fortify a sauce. But I would never, in a million years, pour a bottle of wine into a pot and cook. We've tested this at Mill Street. The meat ends up drying out. It gets really nasty, and the wine turns into this kind of vinegary, really unappealing liquid. I just don't understand these recipes when you throw a bottle of wine, like for coq au vin or something. I've never seen it turn out well.
7: Well, what I was really thinking of, because you know how I'm so French in my training, is when you're making a pan sauce. And,
5: sure.
7: You know, so I tend to use wine a lot.
5: I do that if I want to make a quick sauce. I roast chicken a lot. So, I'll get a little wine, a little butter, a little herbs.
7: Maybe some shallots.
5: Some shallots. And, that's a good use of
7: And it adds a nice acidity.
5: Half a cup of wine or a quarter cup of wine. Yes.
7: Yeah.
5: But the whole thing about a bottle of wine in braising, I must be missing something because it never works well in my experience.
7: No, I reduce it the way you said so, too. I mean, I make braised short ribs, which calls for a bottle of wine, but I reduce it down to one cup.
5: The only thing I can say that's good is it's a Sunday afternoon. It's 3 o'clock. You're not going to drink till 5. That's my rule. But if you're cooking with wine, the bottle's open and you can taste a little wine. So it's a way of cheating.
7: It's sort of the way Jacques Pepin cooks.
5: Yes. So that I'm all for. But anyway.
7: All right.
5: Let's take a call.
8: Welcome to Milk Street. Who's calling?
9: Hi, this is Dale from Johnsonville, New York.
8: Hi, Dale. How can we help you today?
9: I think this could either qualify as a cooking advice or marriage counseling.
5: This is my favorite type of call. This
8: yes,
5: is great.
8: We love this.
9: My wife and I have an unending, I call it an argument, she calls it a debate, about what constitutes the middle rack of the oven. Is it the location of the rack being in the middle, or is it the location of the item being cooked being closest to the middle?
5: Well, wait, you have to tell us which side you're on first before we answer.
9: I say it's the item closest to the middle of the oven. For instance, we cook a loaf of sourdough bread in a Dutch oven. If you put the rack in the middle,
5: right,
9: then the Dutch oven sits too high and gets more browned than I feel it should.
5: Okay, well, I have an answer, but I'll let Sarah go first.
7: Well, that's interesting about the Dutch oven, because I've usually heard them say to put it in the lower third, because it would be too
9: high.
7: Right,
9: and I'm using the middle as an example, but it could be any. If it's a lower third, then how low do you go? Do you go so that the item is in the lower third?
7: No, I'd say the rack is in the lower third, and then the item goes on top of it. So it's, lower third passing the half.
9: Okay.
7: That's what I say.
5: This is going to delay some obscure
7: philosophy. Now we're going to get very mathematical. Yeah.
5: By the way, is your wife there, or is it just you?
9: She is. Yes.
5: Could you get her on the phone, too, please? We got to do this together. It's marriage counseling.
9: Yep, she's right here.
5: I'm going to have to agree with you, because the point is that the food should be in about the middle of the oven. The only time they would say lower or higher would be if you want more heat on the bottom. Like, for example, cooking a pie in a Pyrex glass dish, right? You want a lot of heat on the bottom to cook the bottom crust. So you're right. It's not the position of the rack so much as it...
7: Where the food is.
5: Where the food is. So generally speaking, if you have a choice between middle or slightly lower, and it says middle of the oven, I would put it on a slightly lower rack.
7: The point of all of it is if you want to brown the bottom, you right. put it lower down. If you right. want to brown the top, you put it higher up. If right. you want it to basically cook evenly, right. you put it in the middle.
5: Right. But that, here's the real question, though. This is so interesting, because, of course, I never argue with my wife.
7: Never.
5: Ever, but one of you referred to it as an argument, I think you did, and your wife referred to it as a debate.
9: Right.
5: I thought that was interesting.
9: Well, I'm not going to gloat.
5: Do not gloat, no.
10: Not at all.
5: If you gloat, you're toast.
7: Yeah, no. I mean, it's like, it's very easy with my husband. We never argue about cooking, because he does the dishes and I do the cooking. It's very simple. So that's one way to solve the problem.
9: And for us, it's mostly the other way around.
5: Guys, this is not a big deal. That's our best advice.
7: Yeah.
9: Thank you so much.
7: Right.
5: All right.
7: Okay.
5: Enjoy the rest of your long and happy marriage.
7: Yes.
9: Thank right. you.
5: Take
7: Thank
5: care.
7: Thank you.
5: Bye.
7: Bye.
5: Welcome to Milk Street. Who's calling?
11: This is John Mine in California from Silicon Valley.
5: Oh, yeah. You're the lemon meringue pie guy, right?
11: I am.
5: This was about the topping, was that the problem?
11: It is. Yeah. It is. My problem was the recipe called for 3 eggs, 3 yolks for the filling, and 3 whites for the meringue, but I found that that wasn't enough egg whites,
5: right.
11: and so I doubled that volume using a dehydrated egg whites and additional sugar. And it was deflating on me, but I figured out the problem. It had nothing to do with the dehydrated egg whites. And one of your suggestions was, and what you asked me, did I beat it long enough? And that was my problem. I did not whip it long enough. It needs to be whipped at least 4 or 5 minutes, I found.
5: How much sugar did you add to the egg whites?
11: I think I used about 6 tablespoons.
5: Yeah, okay. What point did you whip them to? It held a soft peak? It was a stiff peak? What?
11: They were a stiff peak. They were not foamy
5: right.
11: at all.
5: I usually do very soft peaks. I underbeat them. But in that application, I think a stiffer peak is necessary to hold its shape. Is the answer it worked?
11: It worked well.
5: Okay. Yay.
11: There was still a little shrinkage. When I took it out of the oven, the meringue was probably 4 or 5 inches high.
5: Yeah.
11: And it would only shrink maybe an inch, inch and a half after a couple of hours. And then it would stop shrinking.
5: Well, in my house, there would be no pie left after 2 hours, but that's okay.
11: right.
5: Sarah, any thoughts?
7: Yeah, no, the only thing I was going to say is in terms of beating and how far you beat it, I agree with Chris that egg whites, I take them to soft peaks if I'm folding them into right. something else. Right. But in this case, you want it to be very stiff because you want it to be all swirly and right. gorgeous. And that makes complete sense.
5: There was one other thing we mentioned, I think. Because I always mention this. Did you add any lemon juice or cream of tartar?
11: Yeah, I did. A pinch of cream of tartar. Actually, a teaspoon of vanilla also.
5: Yeah, that's fine.
11: I found it made no difference whether it was 6 egg whites or 3 egg whites and 3 eggs worth of dehydrated egg whites. Huh. They both worked the same.
5: Last thing, did you have the whipped meringue make sure it touched the pastry crust around the edge before you baked it?
11: Yeah, that does help keep it from pulling in.
5: This is amazing, Sarah. Somebody actually listened to
7: us. I know,
5: and they did something and it worked?
7: Yeah. Oh, geez. John, you made us proud.
5: Yeah, John, this is a winner.
7: Thank you.
11: You're welcome. I baked about 12 meringue pies there. My neighbors all love them. So the experiment was a success.
7: Well, yay.
5: John,
7: okay.
5: Thank you.
7: Yes.
5: Take care.
7: Take care.
11: You're welcome. Thank you for your advice. Love your show. Bye-bye.
7: Bye.
5: This is Milk Street Radio. 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
10: This is Phyllis Howard from Attleboro, Massachusetts.
8: How can we help you today?
10: Well, just first of all, so delighted to be able to speak with you all. I listen frequently to the show and frequently get the magazines and the books from the library. I'm quite a fan. But the reason I had an interest in speaking with you all was because one of the things that's really frustrating is broccoli. Oftentimes, when I get broccoli, it's loaded with sand. We've tried rinsing it, soaking it. It's hard to predict when it's going to be sandy, and you really can't even see it when you're purchasing it to determine if it's going to be a sandy bunch or not. I had Googled it to see what solutions might be out there, and everything from just simply soaking it for 15 minutes or soaking it with water and vinegar, and yet I still seem to get sand in my broccoli. It doesn't seem to eradicate all of it. 2 years ago, I never had this problem, and I don't know why it all of a sudden seems to be happening.
8: Let me ask you a question. How do you cook your broccoli?
10: Steam it.
8: Whole?
10: Not whole. I chop it up and put it in the steamer.
8: Chop it up how much?
10: Like a floret.
8: Florets. Okay. And when you try to rinse it, how do you rinse it?
10: I chop it up first, and then I rinse each piece, and then I put it in a big bowl of water. You know, I rinse it, and then when I soak it, it's about 5 minutes minimum. And then as I take it out of the water it was soaking in, I rinse it again and put it in the steamer.
8: Okay, because that's where I was going. For example, when I cook with leeks, I always cut them up first and then float them in water, and the sand goes to the bottom and the leeks go to the top. So I was going to recommend you cut it up first and then float it in water. It sounds like you're doing that.
10: Yeah.
8: I haven't encountered this. Let me just say, one of the problems with broccoli is that it repels water naturally. So it's sort of hard to get it clean. Chris, do you have any ideas?
5: Yeah, boil it. I did some research a long time ago that showed that boiling, and everyone steams because it's quote-unquote healthier, blah, blah, blah. You do lose vitamin C and some other vitamins, but the bulk of the nutrient loss is the time between harvest and cooking. So every day that goes by that the broccoli's, you know, sitting around, you're losing vitamins. So it has much less to do with cooking method than it does with transportation, et cetera. The other thing is there are some compounds that actually do better with boiling than steaming. It's easier for the body to digest. The last thing is broccoli is hydrophobic, which means it repels water. But if you put it in hot water, it gets rid of some of that waxy outside. There is a little science there that suggests boiling in water is a better way of getting rid of anything on the outside than steaming. You're not going to end up with worse nutrition. Although I know a lot of people go, how could you boil your vegetables?
8: I don't have any problem with that as long as it works.
5: Jose, I just want you to know, Jose Andres boils vegetables. If it's okay for Jose, it's good,
8: of course.
5: For, it's good enough for us. So, does that sound like something you might try, or is that just anathema in your household?
10: I would never have thought to do that, but I will try this.
5: Yeah, give that a shot and let us know.
10: I certainly will. Thank you.
5: All right. Thank you. Take care.
10: All right. Bye-bye. Bye-bye.
5: Welcome to Milk Street. Who's calling?
12: Hi, it's Marie Griffin.
5: How can we help you?
12: Well, my question is, and I do quite a lot of baking, but the one thing that always messes me up is using gelatin in like a frosting or a pudding or something. I have some sheets of gelatin, which, you know, most of the recipes call for the envelopes of gelatin.
5: Right.
12: And I was wondering, it never quite turns out correctly when I use the sheets. And I didn't know if you had some tips how to either convert between the two, or should I just get rid of the sheets and use the other?
5: I used to know the conversion. There is a conversion between sheets and granular gelatin, but I would just buy a box of Knox gelatin, which has 8 or 10 packets in it. And each packet is about 2.5 teaspoons, almost a tablespoon of gelatin. In a former life, I actually weighed all the packets in a bunch of boxes, and they're not actually all the same. That is, each packet is slightly different.
13: Okay.
5: You obviously put it on top of a liquid milk or water, whatever, and let it soften. If you don't do that, it'll clump up when you add it to whatever you're making. But Sheetz is just an older version of granular gelatin. Sarah?
7: Yeah. I seem to remember, and maybe I'm just pulling this out of nowhere, that one package of gelatin will gel up to 3 cups of liquid. Does it sound right, Chris?
5: Well, it's sort of like instant tapioca, like what they say on the back of the box is overkill.
7: Yeah.
5: So
7: err on the side of less.
5: So you'll end up with something you could probably play, you know, stickball with, you know, and shape it into a ball.
7: Yeah, but I agree with Chris. You have to soak it to soften it in some of the liquid, and then you have to warm it up to dissolve it, and then you add it to the rest of the liquid. But I'm not as familiar with Sheetz. I've never really worked with them. I only ever worked with the granular stuff.
5: I think they use Sheetz in European baking a lot. Yeah. Baking books, you'll see Sheetz of gelatin.
13: We lived overseas in Europe for a little bit, and they probably are past their due date, and I probably should just trash them and go buy the Knox.
5: Yes. Yeah. Well, as Sarah points out, I'm past my due date too, but that's okay. I would just get a bunch of those packets. I think they last virtually forever.
13: Oh, wonderful. Wonderful. Well, thank you so much. I appreciate your help very much.
5: Thanks for calling. It was a pleasure.
7: Yes, thank you.
13: Bye-bye.
5: Welcome to Milk Street. Who's calling?
14: Hi, this is Courtney. I'm in Williamstown, Vermont.
5: Oh, yeah. Okay. All right. How can we help you?
14: I have made the Lebanese garlic paste tomb several times with my husband, and several times we've been successful, but there have been a time or two when we were not successful and it separated, and it's so much work and it's so delicious that it's so disappointing when it separates. So I didn't know if you had any advice for us.
5: I first had it years ago, 4 or 5 years ago. I was in Beirut. I had no idea what it was, but you know, it's not as thick as a mayonnaise. It's foamier, and it's obviously it's garlic that is mashed up beyond belief with olive oil, and you make an emulsion that way, lemon juice, salt. One thing someone told me was you could try, like fixing a mayonnaise, you could take an egg white with a little bit of the broken emulsion, like maybe a quarter cup, and process it in a food processor, and then slowly add in the rest of the broken emulsion. It'll probably be a little fluffier and lighter than an actual tomb. But it is hard because you're using the garlic instead of an egg yolk, essentially, to provide the emulsification. And it's not as good as emulsifier as an egg yolk. But you might give that a shot.
14: Okay.
8: You know what I learned from the great Jacques Pepin? That if a mayonnaise splits or a hollandaise splits, they used to say, well, start with another egg or a part of another egg. And he said, no, start with a little bit of water.
5: Water, yeah.
8: So I wonder...
5: Yeah, that's a good idea.
8: If it might be as easy as that, and I could be wrong, you might need more muscle like an egg white. But, you know, if it ever happens to you again, try a little bit of water.
5: Yeah, that's a good suggestion.
14: I like that. I could divide it and try egg white and water and see what works.
8: I would do the water in a bowl and add the split to it very, very gradually, like it's oil droplets or, you know, somewhat gradually. Don't do it in a machine. Because you don't want to over, you know, you might separate it all over again.
14: Okay.
8: All right. And let us know how it goes. We'd love it. You'd be our test kitchen there and figure it out.
5: It's a tomb test.
8: Yeah, the tomb test. Oh, yeah. You'll do the tomb test.
14: I like it. I'm inspired. I will definitely make it again soon. But hopefully it won't split. But if I do have that issue, I will definitely let you know what happens and what works.
8: Okay.
5: Courtney, thank you.
14: Thank you.
5: Bye.
8: Bye.
5: You're listening to Milk Street Radio. Coming up, it's the food truck king, Roy Choi. 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

0: See you then.
1: This is Most Your Radio. I'm your host, Christopher Kimball. Right now, I'm joined by Roy Choi. In 2008, he helped the food truck scene take off with his truck Kogi Barbecue in L.A. Since then, he's hosted TV, co-produced the 2014 film Chef, and opened new restaurants and trucks. His latest cookbook is The Choi of Cooking. Roy, welcome to Milk Street.
2: Hey, Christopher. Pleasure to be here.
1: So I was reading your bio, and it was kind of interesting. You said you worked in friends' hamburger shops, you made dumplings in a Korean restaurant, clean and peel vegetables, busboy, dishwasher, grill cleaner, salad bar assembler, breakdown guy. And then later on, it turns out you worked at Le Bernardin and the Beverly Hills Hilton. So tell me about the transition between hamburger shop and Le Bernardin. Obviously quite different. Were there any things in common?
2: You know, I've seen every single part of this industry, and when you break it all down, it's all the same. It just, you know, the people are the same. The difference is the attention to detail and maybe your tenacity and your dexterity. But really, at the end of the day, food and beverage, I think it's a lot like martial arts in many ways, in that you could start learning karate, but then as you grow and evolve and end up in, let's say, Brazilian jiu-jitsu, all those building blocks kind of lead to one another. And you're meeting kind of the same people along the way in each dojo. And it's the same thing with kitchens.
1: I like the analogy, which, of course, for me, means absolutely nothing because I've never been in martial arts. I assume you have been in martial arts.
2: Yeah, I quit very early, like junior high school. But more than that, I'm a fan and I watch it. And really, the comparison is that wherever you enter, like you could enter a kung fu or karate or taekwondo or whatever, but wherever you enter, you're going to grow as a person and your skill set's going to grow. And that's what happened to me in food. You're coming, let's say you come in green to each form, whether it's martial arts or a kitchen. You could come right off the street, be a knucklehead. And in many cases, both forms accept knuckleheads. And I think that's a big distinction that ties them together as well. But both of these arenas accept people without judgment. And as soon as you enter and break through, you start to completely change your ways into this way.
1: Could you just drill down on that a little bit? So what is it that you're learning?
2: You're learning form. You're learning discipline, balance, and appreciation for the culture and the art form of cooking or martial arts. You know, there is something to be said about the back door of a kitchen. Even in this modern day and age, it's still very relevant. To me, the back door of the kitchen is the first entry point for who could be the next teaching chef on Milk Street in 10 years.
1: I once spent a little time with a cover band, and they told me what their life was like, which was not great. You know, a few $100 a gig, and you're driving around in the middle of winter. But they were all enormously talented people.
2: Yeah.
1: And then another band is up there filling Madison Square Garden or whatever. But there's a really tiny arc of difference between success and failure. And the same thing, I get to speak to the successful food people a lot. And you always wonder, like, you know, what made it work for you, but there are 10,000 other cooks and chefs out there who are grinding away who will never get to the top. What do you think? How is it possible that certain people do get to that final flash, as you call it, and most people don't?
2: Well, I just want to put into context that getting to the top sometimes is a shifting quicksand itself. You know, like you're never there forever, you know, and even for me, like, what got me here on this podcast with you is starting a food truck at my lowest point of failure, you know, and not even thinking about like this is going to parlay into the next thing or the next thing. I was completely in the moment. And that's the thing that was able to move my needle, was that I never thought about what's next after Kogi. What I thought about in that time where I was at my lowest, where my bank account was at its lowest,

0: where my life was at its lowest was, how can I just be right here, right now? Because I had nothing else to lose, you know? And I think that's where the chance comes, you know?
1: Well, it's an excellent time to take a chance when you have nothing to lose, right?
0: Yeah,
1: I
0: yeah.
1: mean, so what, this is back in 2008, I guess. So what was going on in your life? How did you end up at that point when you had nothing to lose?
0: I had gotten fired from my job, and I had built a career as a chef up until then, and I was running big hotels. And then the 2008 economic crisis happened with the real estate market. And then also at that time, I had just got onto a new job to open these really big restaurants. And I did well in the R&D phase, but as the restaurant opened, I had never really experienced that type of volume. The restaurant was doing like 1,500 covers a night.
1: Jeez.
0: And I just got overwhelmed. But at that moment, I had something that I can only term as like a work amnesia. I had been cooking 15 years professionally up until that point. But once the restaurant opened, I lost all sense of how to lead the team. And I was sinking and I got fired, you know. And then so once I got fired right at the time that the economy crashed. It was like literally in sync. So then I had reached a point in my career where, you know, I was an executive, and going back out there mid-2008, where nobody had that type of budget anymore to hire me, I was overqualified for a lot of these positions, so I couldn't get a job. And then it was about 4 or 5, almost 6 months of that. And I was down to literally like 400 or 500 bucks in all of my financial savings of anything. And it's one thing to lose your job when you're young, but it's another thing when you have a family and you're older. It was a really scary place for me to be, and I didn't know what was going to come next. I was really at a position where I was ready to go back down the ladder and start from scratch again, even leave the industry. I was at a juncture of two points. One, I was going to leave the industry and start over. I had always wanted to drive tour buses. That was a dream of mine when I was a teenager. I really wanted to drive one of those vans where they cut the top off and you wear the Janet Jackson mic. So I was going to do that, or I was going to go back down and start from scratch, become a line cook again, you know, because I knew I had the tenacity and the ability to maybe start over and work my way back up.
1: So let's go back to your food truck. So explain what it was. What it is, why was it different, why was it so successful?
0: Well, I think our food truck was a merging of two worlds. One is that we come from the world of loncheras and taco trucks that existed before us. I always like to say that we are the children of those trucks. So the thing about where we are, we're from Los Angeles. We're specifically from the central region of Los Angeles, the city, Koreatown, East Hollywood, Pico Union, Mid-City. That's where Kogi comes from. That area also represents like the whole city. But the thing about our city is that because LA is so diverse and so vast, we never really had a bite of food that you could pinpoint. You're based in the Boston area, is that correct?
1: Yeah, that's right.
0: Yeah, so you could say clam chowder, right? Like you could say lobster roll. Those things instantaneously can signify that city. In LA, you couldn't really say this bite represents the whole city. And I think for us with Kogi, you could bite into it and feel the whole city. You know, you could feel the East Side, you could feel the Mexican influence, the Latino influence, you could feel the Koreans and the Asians coming through, you could feel the quirky, nerdy side of the city, you could feel the streets, the gangster side, and you could feel the Hollywood side as well. And that's what Kogi tasted like. Specifically, it tasted like sesame oil, soy sauce, kimchi, lime juice, dried chilies with caramelized meats and corn tortillas, and a crisp salad filled with ginger, garlic, green onions. And so it was like all these things, these vibrant things that just shot out from the bite. And it just came at the right time. You know, the city was really hurting. You know, people were losing their jobs. Everyone was really scared. And then this truck that looked very familiar, but tasted extremely brand new, just tied a lot of things together for people.
1: How is it as just as a business compared to these big restaurants with 1,500 covers a night and you go to a food truck? Mm-hmm. Is it possible to make a food truck, well, obviously it is, financially successful? I mean, what are the dynamics of that as a business?
0: Yeah, I mean, a lot of people think that you just show up, right, and there are no costs involved. That's not the case. You know, there are still costs, things like licenses and propane and maintenance. You have to fix a flat tire. You have to fix a broken axle, a spark plug, all those things. And then you have to also bear the elements, you know, rain, traffic, cold, heat. Like, people don't come out in those elements sometimes. You could lose your whole window of service if you're stuck, you know, in gridlock traffic.
1: So, okay, those are all the downsides. Give me the upside.
0: Those aren't downsides. Those are
1: just facts.
0: Those are facts and also fun. It's part of the Rubik's Cube of running a place. The fun sides are being in front of people, having no barrier between you and what you're serving, going to different neighborhoods. You know, that thing I talked about being a tour guide, that's what was so essential in Kogi starting. I knew the streets. I knew the back alleys and the corners, and I knew how to get around. I knew the shortcuts because I used to spend all day just driving. So that's so fun. And then handing the food directly to the person right outside the window. That is the most exhilarating feeling of running a food truck. Looking into someone's eyes, handing them a taco, seeing them bite into the taco and their eyes go in the back of their head and they smile and they just want to kiss you. And then you combine that feeling with freedom. The pressures of the world all go away and you're on this kind of ship on your own ocean and nobody can touch you. Nobody knows where you're at, you know? There are no emails to answer. There's no boss.
1: Well, that's the critical for you and me, probably.
0: Yeah.
1: That's the critical piece of data.
0: No boss?
1: No boss. I'm totally unemployable from that point of view. Yeah.
0: Absolutely.
1: Yeah.
0: And that's, you could run a food truck. If this ever doesn't work out,
1: I'm going to head for that truck.
0: Yeah. I could never be employable ever again.
1: It's been clear to me from an early age. So what is Korean barbecue? To explain what it is.
0: What is Korean barbecue? It's very different than American barbecue. American barbecue is low and slow. Korean barbecue is quick and fast. It's marinated usually in a soy sauce base with garlic and green onions. And then it diversifies from there. But it's usually thin cuts of meat. It could also be vegetables, but it's thin cuts. And it's sitting in this shallow marinade for a couple hours up to a couple days. And it's grilled usually over your table. And it's a meal that is eaten in its most essential form of a la carte. And what I mean by that is everything is separate. Nothing is a composed dish. From the banchan, the little side dishes, to the lettuce, to the meats itself, to the dipping sauces, every bite is customizable. And that's the beauty of Korean barbecue, you know, and it's communal and it's interactive, you know, and so that's why so many young people love Korean barbecue, because it's the newer version in a way of like the old pizza parlor, where you can just come in, like a little league team could come in and just like be loud and be themselves and completely like not adhere to any form of teachable eating habits and just like be stupid and be themselves, you know? And that's what Korean barbecue evokes in people.
1: Drunken kimchi, tofu, sifu, you sort of, there's a lot to learn through this dish, right, about Korean cooking. You want to just explain why you love this?
0: Oh, that recipe? That's from our new book, The Joy of Cooking. Right. That recipe is a version of a drinking food. So there are two very popular Korean foods right now. One is Korean barbecue, and the other is Korean drinking food. Shots of soju and little things called anju. Mm-hmm. So it's Korean tapas. And you don't go to eat a full meal. Because there are things called ilcha, icha, samcha, sacha, which is 1, 2, 3, 4, 5, 6, 7, 8, 9 stops. So you go in a progression throughout your evening. So you start with anju or drinking food, and maybe fried chicken might be number 2, and then Korean barbecue might be number 3. So the Korean tofu is the most quintessential drinking food because it's sliced pork belly, caramelized kimchi, and warm, soft tofu. And those three things together on a plate with soju, and you pick it with chopsticks, and you just eat a little bit at a time because it's so pungent. And you eat a little bit at a time, and you take a shot of soju, and you just talk and have fun. Usually there's some maybe dried seaweed and nuts, and then maybe some sautéed chicken gizzards. And that's the quintessential bar food.
1: So you were contacted by actor and director Jon Favreau to consult on the movie Chef. How do you train someone to look like a professional chef on camera when obviously they're not? Isn't that really hard to do?
0: It's multifaceted. On one level, you have to look at the actual mechanics, right? So you have to look at where you would hold your elbow, how you would hold the knife, the movements you would do as you're prepping. Because when you're working in a kitchen, all your senses are on. So it's like, don't just put your head down and look at the zucchini. Look around because you're looking at the clock, you're looking at the pot, you're looking at the other cooks, you're looking at your watch because the purveyor's late, you know, and all these things, right? So it's that. It's also minuscule things of like how you tie your apron, how high the apron should be. We even got down to like the tattoo placements and what tattoos are on there. So all of those little Easter eggs and hidden notes are really important. But it's really the movements. Mm-hmm. It's in the body movements.
1: Which means an economy of movement?
0: Economy of movement, but a really, really high speed twitching that is contained. You know,
1: good description.
0: A manic right. expression that is like trying to burst its way outside of the body, but is being contained, you know?
1: That's a great way of describing it. I never thought of that.
0: Yeah.
1: So let's go back in time. You moved to Orange County in seventh grade. You said you got into cruising and low riding in part as a way to be in the city. What is low riding and how do you do it well?
0: Well, low riding is a culture. It's a culture that comes from the Mexican American community here in Los Angeles. It is spread throughout the world. You could find it in Tokyo now. But it's a culture that really harnessed the life of the LA weather and the immigrant culture and trying to express yourself. Because what happens a lot is people think of us as minorities or the streets as just something that you have to avoid or that it's something violent. But that's not all it is. The streets are our poetry. If I can distill it all the way down, low riding is poetry. And the poetry then expresses itself in tangible forms in the paint and in the upholstery and the rims and the speakers, you know, and then pulling up to the parking lot and then getting the food out and then the families and your friends. And that's just one day. Then there are the car shows. Then it leads into competition. And so when you're 16, 17, 20, and you're out there and you're trying to make a name for yourself, you're putting all of your energy into your car so that someone can see it and you're proud of it, you know?
1: What was your car like?
0: I had a Chevy Blazer. I had an 87 Blazer that was dropped to the bone all the way to the floor with deep dish inky. So deep dish are where the rims are really, really deep. You could pretty much like stick from the tip of your fingers to about maybe the mid forearm. That's like a deep dish rim. And then you roll on 50 series tires. And then I had 15 inch subwoofers in the back. And then I had mids all throughout. Yeah, my shit was banging.
1: What? How is it painted?
0: I had white with beige on the bottom. And then I had Old English, like airbrush all throughout. Yeah, man. You know, and the window's down, back window open, and you just cruise.
1: You're getting very nostalgic right now. I can tell.
0: I miss simpler times, you know. All I woke up to do, man, was like crease my jeans, crease my t-shirt, polish my rims, figure out what tapes were in rotation that day, and just cruise till the sun went down. Have a milkshake and a carne asada taco, and that's it, man.
1: I'm in that car with you,
0: yeah,
1: riding around right now, because it sounds pretty good. Well, unfortunately, we have to leave it there. But
0: oh, that's a good place to stop.
1: Man, that was
0: with low
1: riding. A great 5 minutes of low riding. I enjoy every beat of that one. Roy, it's been a pleasure. Thanks so much.
0: Hey, likewise, Christopher. I'm a huge fan. I've been watching you since the beginning, and I just want to give you your flowers for a second. Like, I love the teachings that you give the world, you know, and it is really, really beneficial to us viewers. So thank you.
1: Hey, we like doing it.
0: Yeah, man.
1: That's why you do what you do.
0: That's it.
1: Right. Thanks so much.
0: I really enjoyed it. Thank you. It's been an honor.
1: That was Roy Choi. His new cookbook is The Choi of Cooking. You're listening to Milk Street Radio. After the break, how a sea forager digs for dinner at the beach.
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1: I'm Christopher Kimball, and you're listening to Milk Street Radio. Now it's my conversation with sea forager Kirk Lombard. Kirk hunts for the seafood everyone else overlooks. Gaper clams, monkey face eels, and he's usually singing while he does it. Kirk, welcome to Milk Street.
3: Thanks, Chris. Great to be here.
1: So let's start at the beginning here, which is your fundamental premise is eat lower down on the food chain of the oceans, eating smaller fish. And one reason you give for this is that the meat is cleaner with fewer toxins. You want to explain why that's true?
3: Well, that's not the case in all species, but in a lot of the fish, the smaller schooling, you know, midwater fish, they have a very short life cycle. So they don't have time to bioaccumulate the toxins that like a swordfish or a tuna or other species like that might have. You know, I enjoy a big slab of halibut like everybody. But personally, when I go out fishing, I tend to target the little guys. I eat a lot of smelt. And when the anchovies are running, I run down, I have a special anchovy net, and I throw it and I nail my anchovies. I still do clamming, and I catch hella monkey face pricklebacks. It's not going to be for everybody, you know, eating mackerel and sardines, but I do my best to try to convince them that there are huge benefits to eating those types of fish.
1: So let's talk about where to fish, because you're in California, and you once talked about Creek.
3: That's right.
1: Which is a place to fish.
3: Yeah.
1: It was a dumping ground for animal waste products.
3: That's
1: now
3: right.
1: It has a large sewer main there.
3: Uh-huh.
1: This is sort of a post-apocalyptical, industrial landscape. But you feel that what you find there is still quite edible?
3: You know, a lot of times you have fish that come in and out of San Francisco Bay, and they don't spend their entire life in the bay.
1: Right.
3: Right? So they're migrating in and out, and it's probably a good idea to know which species those are. And I don't eat shellfish out of San Francisco Bay, that's for sure, because they're not moving around a lot.
1: Right.
3: But my feeling is that the sardines are probably moving in and out of the bay. And yeah, I did eat those, but I'll tell you, that's not something I'm going to do every day.
1: So I saw you clamming on one of your videos. You had hand, your arm, deep down there.
3: Yeah.
1: So what were you clamming for, and why was the clam so far down?
3: You know, it's funny. I was just watching that. There's a new BBC show, All Things Great and Small, or something. It's about a veterinarian.
1: Oh, yeah.
3: There's a scene where the guy has his arm all the way up the asshole right. of a cow. Okay. That's kind of what it's like. I've never done that. But that's kind of what it's like getting these clams, you know, sometimes because you're shoving your arm way down in the mud. And then the deeper you go in the mud and the clam's like really, really tightly packed. That type of clam, by the way, is called a horseneck, also known as a gaper clam. But that clam digs a hole that's about 3 feet deep. And so in order to get it, and they're easy to find, you know, you go out in the mud flats and you look for the holes and then you stomp your foot next to the hole. And if you get a spout, then you've confirmed that that's where the clam is. And then you commence digging. Hmm. And it can take you 20 minutes to get one.
1: Really?
3: And yeah, but they're big.
1: So the names of some of these things, let's just talk about names.
3: Okay.
1: The monkey-faced eel.
3: Yeah, right.
1: You
3: right.
1: say can be divided into three rough classes, gummers, peckers, and slammers. So
3: you read my book.
1: Yeah, I did. There's some weird stuff out there.
3: Yeah.
1: Fat innkeeper worms.
3: Oh, yeah.
1: Referred to as the penis fish in Korea.
3: Yeah.
1: I mean, the long jaw mudsuckers.
3: Oh, yeah. Yeah.
1: Night smelts or fries with eyes.
3: You'd be surprised how many people are just completely thrilled to see a fat innkeeper worm or a horseneck clam. Yeah, these are all like my favorite things.
1: Yeah,
3: these are a few of my favorite things.
1: I thought you were doing sort of sea shanties. I didn't know you were.
3: I was going to do musical comedy.
1: Yeah,
3: I come from a musical comedy family. My dad was a Broadway singer.
1: Really?
3: Yeah, my mom too.
1: Wow. So wait, okay. What does a monkey face prickle back look like?
3: Yeah, so it has sort of the head. Picture a howler monkey. And just kind of take the nose away.
1: So is this like 3 feet long? How long is this?
3: Yeah, so I think the record currently stands at 9 pounds. I had the record, by the way, until one of the guys that took my tour went and broke my record. So I think I should get an asterisk on that.
1: Yes, absolutely. So how do you catch them?
3: Yeah, so the way to catch a monkey face eel, we can say monkey face eel even though it's truly a prickleback, is you get a stick and then you get a wire hanger from your closet and just make a big enough loop that you can tie a piece of 50-pound test monofilament line to the end of it. And then you put a hook on the end of that. Then you bait it with a glob of squid. You go out at low tide and wherever you see cracks and holes between the rocks, anywhere between, I don't know, Alaska and Point Conception in Central California, there may be a large prickleback underneath that rock that you're looking at. So you gently probe the bait into the hole, and then the eel grabs the bait, and then the struggle begins, and you wrest it from the hole, and you net it, and you have yourself a monkey face prickleback.
1: So, okay, so if I was to walk into a fish store, a fishmonger's place, are there smaller fish I should think about buying, and what am I going to do with them?
3: So you got two problems if you're trying to walk into a store and get smaller fish. Number one is they may not be in those stores because there may not be a great demand for them. Number two, they might be in absolutely awful quality because a lot of those small fish, they don't last well. They don't have a good shelf life. But when they do appear in the market, those fish are high in omega-3s. They're low in the things that we want to avoid, like mercury. And generally speaking, this isn't the case in all of these small fishes, but generally speaking, a smaller fish, like an anchovy or a sardine, those fish are designed by nature to withstand huge amounts of predation. So they live fast and they die young. And so that, if there's anything that you're going to harvest on an industrial level, you know, generally speaking, those fish can withstand massive predation much better than other species. But it's a tough sell. You know, it's a tough sell, especially like, I know this because I'm running a seafood company. And, you know, if people get a bag full of smelt and, you know, they've signed up for $30 it's hard to explain to them the value of that, right? It's hard to explain the value of 2 pounds of anchovies.
1: So what do you do with 2 pounds of anchovies or 5 pounds of smelt or whatever?
3: Well, what you do with a night smelt is the easiest, right? You take a night smelt and you fry it, okay? And they're absolutely amazing. My wife has a thing where she stuffs them and then she broils them and they come out like golden brown with this pistachio stuffing. And then because they're so small and you're broiling them or you're frying them hard, you don't have to clean them. This is a fish that it's not eating, it's spawning. And when it's spawning, its stomach is clean. So you can just take the fish. You don't have to process it. They have no scales or they have deeply embedded scales that don't need to be scaled. And you just broil them and pop them in your mouth. I mean, it's that easy.
1: So on top of your foraging tours and your seafood company, you also sing in a band called the Fishwives.
3: Yeah.
1: Think you could take us out with a little bit of a sea shanty?
3: Alive, alive, oh, alive, alive, oh, crying cockles and mussels, alive, alive, oh. We actually have cockles in California, which was a huge benefit to living here, as far as I'm concerned. Anyway, in Dublin, fair city, where the girls are so pretty, I first set my eyes on sweet Molly Malone as she pushed her wheelbarrow through streets broad and narrow, crying cockles and mussels, alive, alive, oh, and alive, alive, oh, oh, alive, alive, oh. This is where you have to say, don't call us, we'll call you, kid. And you bring out the hook, singing cockles and mussels.

0: That was Kirk Lombard singing Molly Malone, which he performs with his band, The Fishwives. Lombard is the author of The Sea Forager's Guide to Northern California. That's it for today. 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
1: Hello and welcome to another new edition of the International Americana Music Show. My name's Michael Park, and this week it is this year's Best of January to June edition of the programme, when I round up and play tracks from what I think have been among the best albums released over the first 6 months of the year. And this year, I'm going to try to fit in 14 tracks, and as I always do, I like to play them in the order that their albums were released. And so getting our journey of highlights started today, this track from the new album by English band The Fargo Railroad Company.

I totally missed the release of the album on which you will find that track when it came out at the very start of February. It wasn't until the band sent me an email about it in March that it came to my attention, and boy did it. I kept saying to myself, track after track, that was a great one, and that was a great one, and that was a great one. So many that I immediately moved the album into the folder for inclusion on this roundup edition of the International Americana Music Show. I'm Michael Parks, I mentioned, and as I also mentioned, you just heard the Fargo Railroad Company with their songs being sung by their distinctive sounding lead singer, Jody Davis. Their new album, with a title that I talked about on the programme a few months ago, is called IV. And while it is their fourth, I think it would serve as a great introduction to what the band are all about if you don't want to go back and start by listening to their first one, which was called This One's For You. No idea if they deliberately put the word one in the title of their debut album, but it's there. And you are here, and thank you so much for joining me today. If you're a regular listener, then this may be the ideal edition to tell friends and family to listen to, as it is a highlights edition. But if you're a first-time listener, then you have stumbled across an edition on which I think all of the songs are standout ones. Although, while all the albums are new, all released in the first 6 months of this year, not all of the songs on them are quite as new, as this next track was originally released, the studio version was originally released in the summer of last year. But this live version is on the new live album by the sensational Irish trio, Amble.

0: They fell in love.
1: I think it's worth mentioning the lead singer of Amble as well, as he also has such a distinctive voice, Robbie Cunningham, who along with Oisin McCaffrey formed what at the time was a duo to play, well, mainly cover songs in pubs to get free beer. And then when they heard a guy called Ross McNairney playing the banjo and the mandolin, they brought him on board and started writing their own songs to pretty much overnight success. The song you just heard, Hand Me Downs, comes from what is their second live album in as many years. Such is the love for this trio and their live performances. So as far as live albums go, I think this is one of the standout ones of the year. And as far as singers with distinctive voices go, here is another one. Swede Jesper Lindell with a very different interpretation of a song that I'm sure you will know, but perhaps not here instantly recognize.
2: Hovering by my suitcase,

One of the things I've just realised, one of the things I've just noticed, is that all of the singers so far have distinctive voices, so I appear to have picked the albums that I'm including today due to the fact that I love the sound of these artists' voices and the body of songs on their new albums. No good just having a distinctive voice if you don't have a good song to go with it, or, in the case of the track you just heard, a great band behind you. That was Wildy from Sweden and lead singer Anders Thorin. That song by them was New Habits, and their new album is called Still in Motion, and it came out in March, as did what is going to be the first of two albums that Jesper Lindell releases this year. The first one from March is called 3614 Jackson Highway, and it is full of his versions of songs that were initially recorded at 3614 Jackson Highway, which is the address of the legendary Muscle Shoals recording studio in Alabama. Jesper made the pilgrimage to Muscle Shoals from Sweden last year to record this album, but instead of going home after it, instead went on to Memphis to record another album's worth of songs, ones that were initially recorded in the legendary Royal Studios in that city. And that album, called Royal, actually comes out this week. But back to March now, as there was one other album that came out that month, which was truly exceptional, and I am sure it would not come as any surprise if I was to tell you that it was by another singer with a distinctive voice, Foy Vance.

0: There are not many artists, award-winning or not, who would have the courage to open up an album with a nine-minute song, let alone one called AI, in which an Irish poet, John Plunkett, reads one of his poems called In Defence of the Cranefly. And yet Foy Vance, who that was, did just that on his new one, The Wake, from which you just heard a shorter song, We Almost Made It. I know I am not alone in thinking that I'm glad Foy did make this album, one of his finest and most accessible, I think, with songs of all lengths and tempos and focus on it, which are things I can also say about the first album to come out in April that I was truly captivated by, a new solo one by Englishman Michael Weston King.
1: When I grow old, I'm gonna be a tanned and leathery man. Packs of cards and

0: One of the best debut albums of the year so far, the one that Englishman Joe Martin released in mid-April and called Alone in Valentine. And that car-focused, fantastically melodic track that I just played from it was Backseat Driver. Well, before it, with his thought-filled song, When I Grow Old, from his deeply personal and very moving album, Nothing Can Hurt Me Anymore, it was Michael Weston King, whose granddaughter was murdered in England in 2023. The ability of music to help heal is well known, but there's certainly no expectation that the songs one could write and record to help with that healing are likely to be as good as the ones on Michael's album genuinely are. A very impressive record made under and about terrible circumstances. 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My name is Michael Park.
1: 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You get Reveal. I'm Al Letson, and remember, there's always more to the story on Reveal.
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0: So back to the music, and well, Michael Weston King's album came out at the very start of April. This is a song from the album that came out at the very end of that month, one that I listened to again as soon as I had listened to it once, and it's by another English singer-songwriter, Elaine Palmer. You came.

I cannot deny the fact that when one of your favourite singer-songwriters unexpectedly releases a new album, it is great news, and it's even better when that album turns out to be as good as the one that that guy, Adam McGrath from New Zealand, has just released. It is a hugely powerful record for reasons quite different to the ones that make Michael Weston King's album so powerful. And a mellow song like the one I played demonstrate its breadth and beauty. And I would say once again, and apologies if I sound like a broken record today, that if you like the distinctive voice of Adam McGrath, then I think you will love this album. It's called Wrecker Songs, and of all the albums on the programme today, this is the one that most wears its heart on its sleeve. Before Adam, it was Elaine Palmer from England and her song Some Seek Silver from her new album Some Seek Silver, Some Seek Gold. And if you haven't come across Elaine before, then taking a listen to all of the songs on this new album of hers may make you wish you had, and in that case, possibly lead you to seek out the other albums that she has made dating back as far as 2003. So as April morphed into May, an artist that I had never come across before released an album that had my head bobbing along to many of its tracks and tapping the car's steering wheel when I was driving, no matter how fast I was or was not going.

collective anguish of sitting in traffic, which could well just be a conversation-starting sentence, or the title of a TED Talk, perhaps. But here is the eye-catching title of a superbly catchy song, one of many on another of the debut albums of the year so far for me, In the Middle by Fraser in the Forest from Canada. He doesn't have any previous multi-track records to seek out, but all 11 songs on this album are ones well worth taking a listen to. Now, in early May, another Canadian released an equally impressive album, very different from Fraser's, and not a debut one, but on which the vocals soar. This is Abigail LaPelle.

It was Farris Romero singing with Abigail LaPelle on that song, So Long, from Abigail's new album, Shadow Child, on which she has listed not just Farris to sing with her, but also Frazee Ford, Dan Sipos and Jill Barber. All of those songs are beautifully enhanced by the presence of those other incredible Canadian singers. But even on the ones where it is only Abigail, well, those are unquestionably, in my opinion, among the finest that she has ever written and recorded. Right, one more track from one more album released in mid-May to play before we roll right into June. This is from another debut album, the one made by Australian singer-songwriter Jeremy Beggs. And this may be the only song on the programme today which features a saxophone.

after bursting onto the scene back in 2020 with a couple of singles and then her own debut album in 2021 called Just Like Leaving, Bella White has continued to make fantastic records. Her latest one is called A Sign in the Weather, and that song from it was False Start. Then before it, Jeremy Beggs from Australia. Again, Jeremy may be an artist on the programme today you had never heard of before, as he has only released a few songs to date before this debut album of his, Pilgrimage. But I am sure on the back of it, more will follow. They certainly should. Okay, we have time for one more song today from an album that I have been talking about for months, released this month, and it's by another artist that I had not heard of until this year, Northcote.

0: If you're a regular listener, you may remember me talking about how good I thought the album was by Northcote, who that was, when I played the first single from his album, and then the second. Well, now the album itself is finally out. It's called To Cherish, and that song from it was Holding On To Nothing, and it is a truly sensational album. And it wraps up this year's Best of Halfway Through the Year edition of the International Americana Music Show, and I really hope you've enjoyed it as much as I enjoyed picking tracks from all of the records you heard songs from over the past hour. I'm Michael Park, and I'll be back next week with the annual All-American 4th of July edition of the programme, so I hope you may be able to join me at the usual time. But until then, thank you so much for joining me today, and safe travels, everyone.
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Hello and welcome to Traveling Music. I'm your host, Shanti Elder, and today's program is going to be about dancing. We just heard Garth Brooks sing the bittersweet song, The Dance. Coming next, we'll hear Fairbanks band Ice Jam play Let Us Dance by Skip Nadler.

I love that song, Feet of a Dancer, sung by Maura O'Connell. And we began with the Fairbanks band Ice Jam, singing Let Us Dance. Coming next, we'll hear the Canadian band The Ducks as they sing Dance Hall Girls. And The Ducks are spelled D-U-H-K-S.

The wonderful Peter Rowan singing Dance with No Shoes. Peter Rowan began his career in bluegrass, and now he sings just about anything, and he sings so beautifully. Peter Rowan. Earlier, we heard the Ducks sing Dance Hall Girls. Coming next, our music is venturing towards a rock beat. We're going to hear a fun song sung by Tom Rush, How Can She Dance Like That?

Emmylou Harris with the Nitty Gritty Dirt Band on one of the Will the Circle Be Unbroken albums. She's singing a song, it sounds traditional, it's called Mary Danced with Soldiers. It's actually a fictional story by Paul Kennerly. The story has to do with a young woman that fell in love with the wrong side of the army, and the other side came and punished her with death. Mary Danced with Soldiers. And a more lighthearted song before that, How Can She Dance Like That, sung by Tom Rush. This is Traveling Music. I'm Shanti Elder. Today's program is about dancing, dance-related songs, some of them sad, some of them happier. Here's one by Minnesota singer-songwriter Ann Reed, I Would Love to Dance, kind of the wallflower version of the dance.

Two songs that could almost be talking to each other. The first one was Anne Reed singing, I Would Love to Dance, and she's feeling shy about it. The second one, Get Out There and Dance by Tim O'Brien. Next, we'll hear from Emmylou Harris and Rodney Crowell as they sing this beautiful young love song, Spanish Dancer. It's written by Patti Sciolfa, who's married to Bruce Springsteen. Here's Emmylou Harris and Rodney Crowell.

A fun version of Dance All Night. That's Eileen Ivers and Immigrant Soul Band. Lead singer is Tommy McDonnell. Earlier, we heard Tim O'Brien sing a kind of a slinky song, Romance is a Slow Dance. And we began this set with Emmylou Harris and Rodney Crowell singing Spanish Dancer. Coming next, we'll hear Cahalen Morrison and Eli West sing Fiddlehead Fern. And if you listen to the lyrics, you'll hear Waltzing After Midnight.

Cahalen Morrison and Eli West singing Fiddlehead Fern. We have time for just one more tune on today's traveling music. We'll hear Minnesota musician Peter Ostrushko as he plays Puppy Belly Dance. Puppy belly is an expression down south, apparently, that after you've really pigged out at a big feast, your stomach sticks out like a puppy. Here's Peter Ostrushko. I'm Shanti Elder, hoping you're having a very wonderful evening.

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If the sun would lose its light, and we lived an endless night, and there was nothing left that you could feel. That's how it would be. What my life would seem to me if I didn't have your love to make it real.

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What my life would seem to me if I couldn't lift the veil and see your face. And if no leaves were on the tree and no water in the sea and the break of day had nothing to reveal, that's how broken I would be. What my life would seem to me if I didn't have your love to make it real.

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If the sea was sand alone and the flowers made of stone and no one that you hurt could ever heal, well, that's how broken I would be with my love.

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tonight. It's been one hell of a week. So would you please give a warm New York welcome and her final

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0: Hello and welcome to Radio Book Club on Big Cabbage Radio 89.7. I'm Judy Getty and I'll be hosting the show today as we discuss Feminist Cities, Claiming Space in a Man-Made World by Leslie Kern. My guests are Dylan and Megan. Hello and welcome.
1: Hello, hello.
0: Thanks for joining me, both of you. Dylan, this was a book you selected. Can you give a short perspective on why and if it met your expectations?
1: So this year, one of my goals is to read more nonfiction. I'm trying to do one nonfiction book a month. And this book had come across my radar just in the variety of things that I read about traveling or cities. Or gender based studies. And so I decided to pick it up. And my good friend Megan works in a relevant sphere. And so I thought she would be a great guest. Thanks.
0: And so Megan, what is your background and interest in this topic?
2: Yeah, for sure. So I'm an architect and I'm an urban planner. And so this is right up my alley. Learned a lot about things that a lot of the topics that are in this book actually in urban planning school, and I'm really passionate about how we move through cities and especially women. And so yeah, excited to be here today.
0: Well, great, because when you first picked it, Dylan and I thought, I know nothing about architecture or urban planning. This is going to be a foreign language. But then, I mean, really, her perspective on, you said it a little earlier before we started recording, Dylan, sociological aspects and women's studies aspects. So that's certainly my background. And so I can relate more on those topics. So Megan, we're looking to you for any of that urban planning jargon you want to throw in.
2: Great, I'll do my best.
0: Okay. It is a short book. So it's basically divided into five sections with the final chapter on possibility, which was not numbered, but so there's five other topics. But let's start with City of Moms. So what considerations does Kern want us to give to mothers in public spaces?
1: I think the biggest one was definitely accessibility for movement. I mean, both with a growing belly and body, but also with all of the kind of accoutrement that come along with having a kid. I mean, extra baggage, a stroller. She tells stories about using a stroller on metro transit and how just cumbersome it was on the train, but also just accessing the train and how those considerations just weren't there in the planning.
2: For sure. I thought that chapter really resonated with me. I'm sitting here 8.5 months pregnant and seeing the hard part about riding the bus when you're, this pregnant and people looking at you too. I think she said a lot about like women who have kids kind of get an extra attention, and sometimes it's good and sometimes it's not great. So that was a really interesting point too.
0: And I related, I mean, I mostly grew up in small towns or rural areas, but after I had my first daughter, I moved to Anchorage in 1978. And so she was two. So just, I could re relate to our vehicle. We didn't have a vehicle. And so we were walking or busing it. And this is the late 70s. We walked a long ways to catch the bus. It never even occurred to me to try to get a stroller on there. It would have not have been accommodating or easy at all. Luckily, even though Anchorage was, pretty big, I could take her to her daycare by walking. But in the stroller, the road was

0: and paved we lived on. So, even you think, well, this is a urban city in the late 70s, but the road was not paved and we lived in Midtown. So just those little rocks could throw us off. So I just it kind of resonated for me too. And the part about how women's pregnant bodies almost become, like open to the public. And with Dylan, when I was pregnant and I was working in the prison system, and I went to do parole hearings in this one setting. And this woman, I mean, I knew her, but she just reaches out and rubs my belly. And I just thought, that's not okay. So,
1: Yes. I understand that.
0: and anything I've said hasn't changed, right? I mean, this
1: Right.
0: is years later, so. And I think the other thing that's becoming more on people's radar too, and I know I believe Senator Murkowski has even worked on this, is nursing spaces. So when I was pumping breast milk, I hope this isn't too much information on a radio show, but at a prison, I had to go into a bathroom and do it, and then store the bags of milk in a prison refrigerator. So my own unique experiences around that. But now they're doing those bubbles, like I'm seeing them more often at airports and college campuses. So
1: Yeah, no, those spaces are required, but that's only in the last 10 years, right? And just making those spaces for women to do the things that they need to do to keep their kids alive, right? And making it comfortable, making those accommodations and things also like extra stalls in the bathroom, right? In the women's bathroom, so that the line's not out the door, right? Those little things, they make a huge difference in quality of life, right?
0: So I have taught gender and women's studies classes, and my students are required to do a project. And one woman did a project on breastfeeding in public. And so she contacted some local places because at that time, Red Robin had been in the news for escorting a woman out or telling her she had to leave because her breastfeeding was making other customers feel uncomfortable. And so, it is a very pertinent and important topic for a lot of people because, some women will think, oh, I have to throw a blanket over the baby. I know one of my other students did a project about, do you want to eat in your car under a blanket or go sit in the bathroom with a blanket over your head? And so she was doing this whole kind of like photo show of people doing that. And that's what it's like for a baby who's breastfeeding.
1: In the book, Kern talks a lot about how are these attitudes upheld, or how are these systems designed in the first place? And I think there's a lot of recognition, using the breastfeeding and the creation of those spaces now as an example of the social kind of directive of there kind of was a demand and a conversation of mostly driven by women who said, we don't want to do this anymore. Can you please just make the space work for us and what we need to do? And I think that's a great example of observing the environment, asking the questions of what we can change, and then enacting it, whether in code or like adjustment or accommodation.
0: And maybe we should just back up here a minute because, I mean, Kern, of course, is making the point that the field of urban planning and architecture has been a man's world. So, Megan, what's been your experience in like when you went to school? Who were the instructors? Who were your classmates and who you work with?
1: That's a great question. It's still definitely a male-dominated profession. I think we see schools are about 50-50 men and women, but then when you look at licensed architects, it's only about 25% who are licensed as women, because it's just so much time to get licensed and at the wrong time of your life, and it's a hard thing to lean into. And then historically, a lot of our cities were designed by men, right?
2: I mean, I think she talks about it in the book, but the whole idea of the suburb, right, was designed around the assumption that men go to work, right? They get on their commuter train or they drive to work, and then women are kind of stuck in this neighborhood where, yes, they can walk their kids to the local grocery store and school, but that's really the only realm that they can exist in that world. And so we see a lot of the perspectives of the urban planning world are from that male point of view, right?
0: Yeah. Well, we can move on to the next chapter. She goes into the City of Friends. And I do have a quote here, but first I think I want to bring up the idea that for girls, for teen girls who still live in the home, their preference was to go out into public spaces because they felt less observed in terms of parents over, you know, seeing or overhearing things that they say. So I just thought that was really interesting, so that, you know, teen girls would want to go out into public so that they could have more privacy, so to speak.
1: I thought that was interesting too. And I was trying to think of, in my own adolescence, how much that was reflected. And growing up in the Valley, harder to find public spaces, especially as a teenager who maybe couldn't drive for a while. But I think then that's where you see like the spaces after school, on the football field, or at the time it was the Cottonwood Creek Mall. I believe now there is a teen center in Palmer, where you can create that own little world as a teenager, and still kind of push your boundaries and figure out your identity, without necessarily being in your parents' house.
0: Yeah. And she talks about coffee shops or, you know, any retail space, though, really, you know, that involves, you know, teens having money to spend, because for the most part, businesses aren't going to let a group of kids sit there with, you know, nobody purchasing anything. So, and did you grow up in a urban or rural area? How would you describe your
2: experience? I grew up definitely in a suburbs, in Minnesota. And so, yeah, our place that we would go to is either like a local park, or when one of us could drive, or we would walk to the local Caribou and sit there for hours and talk. Mm-hmm. And, you know, when coffee used to be a little bit less expensive, it wasn't too much, but that was, yeah, that was our, we call these like third spaces in urban planning, right? Like you have your home, you have your work or school, and then you have your third space, which okay. are places that you might socialize. And so that was ours, Caribou Coffee.
0: Well, and Dylan, you interjected the other point she was making about, you know, a kind of the job of adolescence is to try on roles. And without the scrutiny of parents, that when teenage girls are in these public spaces, but with their friends, they can, you know, go into shops and try on clothes that they wouldn't typically wear, or, you know, act in a way that maybe is different. So it does provide that opportunity too.
1: I'm flipping through the book here and I'm struggling to find the passage, but one thing that really struck me that Kern referenced was, I believe it was a Swedish scholar interviewed a group of teen girls and asked them to design their ideal like third space to hang out in. Mm-hmm. And it was also like very considerate. It was like sheltered, natural light, shelter from wind and rain, space to gather. Like, it was so thoughtful. And I just love that element of just completely thinking about the whole picture versus like a fun place to go with my friends.
0: Yeah, comfy chairs. Yeah. Lots of light, shelter. That's good. So in this chapter two, Kern talks a lot about a couple of different movies. And one she talks about is Girls Town, which I was not familiar with. Had either of you seen it? Or okay, I did put a YouTube clip here because I couldn't find the full movie. I found the trailer, and I found an interview with Lily Taylor, who was one of the stars. But this was a quote Kern has about the city and talking about referencing that movie. For me, it captured a sense of simmering rage and validated my need to be seen and heard in an indifferent and often hostile city. Did you watch the movie clip? Because I mean, it really did seem like these girls had, you know, legitimate issues. It looked like one was a teen mom. You know, they were addressing violence or harassment directed from the boys. So, you know, to talk about a city as being hostile or simmering, that they would have simmering rage, it really made sense.
2: I didn't watch the movie, but I mean, I think that's it's interesting because you always see movies about, you know, young men or boys kind of riding around the city and kind of doing the same thing. And so it's interesting to think that like girls wouldn't need that same space, right? And especially in a place where the city might not be the most safe for them, right?
0: Well, if you've just joined us, this is Radio Book Club on Big Cabbage Radio. I'm Judy here with Dylan and Megan, and we are talking about the book Feminist Cities. So, also, I think in this chapter, or this chapter, she talks about spaces that were more very designated for the LGBTQ plus community and what changes have happened there. So, any thoughts on that?
2: Yeah, one thing that struck me that I think is interesting about you know a couple that might be women, and just if we think about how women exist, is that you know women typically find themselves in places that are you know either lower income or gentrifying first because the fact that women typically make less than men, right? And so I think I saw that I used to live in the Bay Area, and there were definitely like the new hip places were always, you know, the cheapest, they definitely were taken over first by that community, but then often pushed out once they got more expensive. So I found that interesting just to talk about incomes too.
0: Oh, yeah.
1: I experienced some of that living downtown Phoenix within the last 5 to 10 years. I lived on a street called Roosevelt, which originally was Roosevelt Row, which was a very one street over was a very like seedy area. People would joke they didn't go down there at night. And it was also thriving with a lot of gay bars and an art scene. And now is high-rise condos and expensive boutiques. So you see this pattern repeated often, I would say, especially when you look at old neighborhoods in New York, that LGBTQIA communities will always be pushed out of the neighborhoods that they really built up.
0: And then I was even thinking in terms again of in Anchorage, we have a place called Mad Myrna's, and it's kind of like a, you know, a place for drag shows and a place for the LGBTQI plus population to go, and you know, I guess without judgment because it's a community of other like-minded people, and at the same time, you know, as an ally. You know, to go into those situations, I'm obviously, you know, something of an outsider perhaps, but it almost takes on the air of this is a, you know, you feel like a tourist. I'll just say that, you know, this is, you know, a space that's comfortable and welcoming for them. And I mean, it is a public space because it's a business. So, of course, they want to welcome other people in and, you know, share their talents. But, you know, when I think about it now, I almost feel like it's designated as, oh, this is something we can go see, as in, you know, we're going to observe rather than participate, I guess. Does that make sense?
2: I think there's a lot of spaces like that, right, that are held for certain affinity groups for good reasons, and then you know because people who are in groups that are ostracized need that safe space, right? And but then coming in as an outsider, you might feel like they do in a normal, like in not normal, I shouldn't say normal, but in other spaces, right?
0: Right.
2: And so I think that's that is a really good observation, right? And but there's just not a lot of those spaces, right? We have a great bar here just in our neighborhood, but I think it's when you count the number of lesbian friendly bars in the country, it's only there's only a handful, right?
1: They're dwindling.
2: Yeah.
1: Yeah.
2: So
0: let's look at how Curran talks about spaces when we're alone. So the unit was called, or chapter is called City of One. I found this fascinating from a historical point of view, this idea of street haunting. Mm-hmm. One of you want to kind of describe that or what that's about?
1: Yeah, street haunting is very much the, I guess, practice of walking the street and just taking it in. Sort of from, like, is it a Victorian term?
2: Yeah, Virginia Woolf, right?
1: Yeah.
2: And yeah, and kind of being like a, it's like you're a ghost, right? You're there, but people aren't necessarily, you know,
1: perceiving.
2: Yeah, perceiving your presence. So you get to observe the world kind of from this safe space.
0: And I will often comment that for older people, we're often invisible. So sometimes when I'm in public spaces, as an older woman, I feel like nobody's noticing me, so I can do that kind of street haunting or observing without being observed back. Now, that may not be true, but it is my perspective. And the other thing Curran talks about is how challenging that can be for women, because women typically are not in urban spaces unobserved.
1: Yeah, I think, and this starts opening up the whole underlying premise of this discussion, right? Is that in a patriarchal society, women moving about the world is always going to be critiqued or looked at a little closer. And so when you talk about women walking through a city by themselves or a city center alone, I think you almost are subject more to a glance or an eye, I guess, no matter how you're behaving. Curran tells a story about wearing headphones. And I don't know, Megan, if you've had this experience of wearing headphones and a man just keeps talking to you.
2: Yes.
1: And I'm listening to a podcast, buddy. I don't want to talk to you.
2: Or sometimes there's nothing in your headphones, mm-hmm. and you have them on to say, hey, I don't want to talk to you, right? Yeah. I'm just sitting here with my thoughts. Yeah.
0: Well, we've certainly all used that ploy on airplanes too, but well, and what she kind of alluded to, or maybe even said outright, was that women are using headphones as kind of a barrier or a guard against that, which, you know, like you both have pointed out, that it's not necessarily working. Because as, you know, Dylan was saying, as women are moving through these urban spaces or through public places, that, and this is just, you know, the street harassment has been, you know, a problem for decades. And, you know, I think Curran does a good job of not making it sound like there's a simple answer to any of these issues. And so, you know, the idea that, you know, there's no 100% safety in anything you do. So you think, oh, well, I'll put on headphones and I can't hear, you know, the comments or the you know, whistles or whatever. But it's not foolproof. It's not working.
2: Right. Yeah, and I think it goes back to women are just so much more conscious of their surroundings, like whether you're putting on headphones or you're wearing, you know, a big sweater or something to kind of hide your body, or, you know, you're trying to make yourself small and less noticeable. These are all things that we do as women to, like, put on our armor, right, when we go out into places. And you think about it, it's a conscious choice, right, when you're walking through spaces.
0: Mm-hmm.
1: Mm-hmm. Obviously, there are some things in a city that need to be compact, like a metro car can really only be so big. And the way that our society operates, women tend to make ourselves smaller, especially in those circumstances, to just kind of get through the day, keep moving. Do you think that when, like, new spaces are being designed, there's the, like, thought of adding space for people?
2: Yeah, I think it depends on who's thinking about it, right? I think if people are really conscious about how people move through space, I think the best designers design those spaces where you can, there's a really famous urban planner, William White, who talks about it. I think he has a book on like secret life of public spaces or something. And you notice that, you know, people, especially women, kind of go towards the wall, right? They like to sit towards the wall. They don't like to be in the center of a big open space so they can kind of observe. And so like noticing those things, how people use spaces versus just designing a city or designing a building just because it looks good, right? Or it fits a certain geometry, understanding how people will function in it is not something that every designer takes into account, which is probably surprising, you know?
0: Well, and I would imagine it's a little bit of a quandary. Dylan, your example was with regard to public transportation. And if, they're evaluating, well, we need to, you know, expand public transportation or make more, you know, train cars or whatever, they're going to use it. They're going to look at how it's being utilized now. And is there a need to make it, you know, to increase? And for women, I would think then that need for space comes sooner, you know, that, you know, the women who talk about the, you know, problem with people brushing up against them or grabbing them or whatever in these crowded spaces, you know, they're going to automatically want more room, right? Well, this is a radio book club on Big Cabbage Radio. If you've just joined us, I'm Judy Getty, and I'm here with my guests, Dylan and Megan, and we're talking about the book Feminist Cities Claiming Space in a Man-Made World by Leslie Kern. The other part about being alone in the city, of course, we have to consider white privilege. And she does a really good job. This is a relatively new book, so she certainly brings up all those examples of situations where people of color were in public spaces and complaints were filed.
1: One thing I really loved about this book was how well it addressed the intersectionality of feminism and Black Lives Matter movement and ableist movements and Indigenous peoples movements and rights and needs. Because it all is so intersectional and it all does really feed into each other. And the Black Lives Matter movement, it was started by Black women who were doing public works. And I lost my train of thought. And so the address and consideration of the story of the two men in Starbucks who were waiting for a friend who had the police called on them was a large factor in the Black Lives Matter movement, along with the killing of Trayvon Martin. But going back to the men in Starbucks, thinking about how people of color take up space and are allowed to be in space makes you wonder who that space was made for. And if, you know, they can't be in it, then what was the expectation?
2: I think that's the intersectionality part is really interesting, Dylan. And I think, you know, for those communities that aren't allowed to take up space in situations, you know, it opens up space for other people when they take those steps, right? They're only benefiting. So like I was thinking about her discussion about you know, a mom with a stroller starts to recognize what happens with people who have different abilities, right? Mm-hmm. And so anything that helps with like accessibility requirements is actually benefiting the wider population. So I think it's good to recognize when spaces were not designed for everybody.
1: Mm-hmm.
0: And it's almost about standards too. Mm-hmm. So, you know, had those two men in Starbucks, you know, perhaps been white, but very likely been white, they wouldn't have been challenged about taking up space. And the issue was that they hadn't ordered anything yet because they were waiting for a friend. or the woman, the Black woman who fell asleep on a park bench and was a student at the university there, gets called in. So this idea that, you know, it would be okay if a white person did it, but it's not okay if a person of color does it. The other, and we've touched on this a little bit, but the idea that women try to be small and take up less space. Again, I relate to this on an airplane where you're just trying to, you know, suck your thighs in or whatever. You just want to keep within your own little, you know, square seat area. And the other part of that is, you know, what the author recognizes as man spreading. And I fight man spreading wherever I go. Mm-hmm. If I am in a theater and a man is next to me, a stranger, and he does that wide leg thing, I'm going to be your best buddy, man. My leg is right on your leg if it's my space. So again, you know, who in their own heads, who's this space for?
1: Mm-hmm. I think an airline seat is a very great example of that was designed for the airplane. It was not designed for people. and I had an experience recently where I treated myself. I upgraded to premium on Alaska Airlines, and it comes with the extra leg room, slightly comfortable, wider seat. And, you know, I board the plane and I think, you know, cool, I'm in premium. I love the window seat. I sit in the window seat. In the middle seat is a large man, like a man who's probably a foot taller than me, longer legs, goes to the gym, is very bulky, and he looks so uncomfortable in the middle seat. And I thought, hey, we both paid for premium. I can enjoy my seat.
0: I'm claiming my space.
2: Yeah. Forms of micro protest, right? Yeah. I feel like the one I like to do is when I'm walking down the street and you see somebody walking at you, specifically this happens a lot with men, they kind of assume you're going to move out of the way. And I kind of try to hold my ground. And that's my little micro protest is, you know, I'm allowed to be here too.
0: I'm not moving. Yeah. This one I could relate to too. She talks about how women who are alone in public sometimes it's so gratifying because there's people there taking care of our needs. And so there was a time in my life, and you know, Dylan's my youngest daughter. She was between the ages of 2 and 6, because I did this for 4 years. And then her sisters were just a year or two older than that. So I would leave for 10 days to go work in Arizona. I stayed in a hotel. I would eat out. And there were times when I would be in a restaurant and wait staff, just being wait staff, would be doing something to take care of me. And I would start to cry because I just thought, oh, these people are being so nice to me. They're doing their job. But, you know, for somebody in my, you know, real world back in Alaska with three little girls, I didn't have anybody waiting on me or, you know, taking my order and cleaning up after me. So it was very noticeable to me. Or the, you know, the hotel staff coming in and changing my sheets and making my bed and cleaning the toilet. Yeah. Wonderful. Had that occurred to you guys at all, that when you're in public spaces, sometimes people are taking care of you?
2: Yeah. Yeah, for sure. I feel like whenever I travel for work, I have a very, very similar experience to you on that. Like, and I feel like, I don't know if you have experienced this, but when I eat alone, I feel like I get a lot more attention from the wait staff. Often they kind of take a little extra care, right, to make sure that no one's coming up to me or talking to me when I'm just trying to be alone, which is, yeah, it's a special feeling.
0: You know, and this may be on my list later to talk about, but since you talked about the restaurant, I have never felt uncomfortable going into a restaurant alone. And I've even decided now when they go, how many, I'm not going to say just one.
2: Mm-hmm. Wow.
0: So, because, you know, that minimizes it. So I say one. I'm comfortable sitting at a bar and eating, but I travel a lot for work too. So you know, maybe that comfort has come partly from that. But what about your guys' experiences in being in a restaurant alone? Does it feel awkward or?
1: I am someone who likes to try new restaurants, am a sucker for a good wine list and an appetizer. So I am probably more the only person in my, I won't say the only, I tend to seek those opportunities out where others don't. And so I've just kind of developed the ability to not be nervous about going to a place alone. And I mean, that could speak to my own privileges of being young and white and a woman. But I think it's fun. I love to dine alone.
2: I feel like I'm more on the, a little bit more on the social anxiety side of it. I really, she said something in the book that she does like, Kern does like 3 passes past a restaurant before she decides to walk in, and she looks on her phone and looks up the menu and makes sure that the, you know, the vibe of the restaurant feels good and safe. And I feel like I definitely am more in that camp to like scout out where I can sit in the restaurant where somebody might not talk to me, right? Or maybe not sit right at the bar, so because it might invite somebody else to come and sit next to me. So yeah, I think there's a whole range.
0: Just last night, I was in a local brewery, and I was at a 6-seat high top, and I was expecting someone who, as I sat down and said I'm here, texted me back, "Oh my gosh, I forgot." So I was one. But anyway, at this, when I came in, there was one man sitting at the other end of this 6-seat high top, eating alone. And it never occurred to me. I just went and sat on the other side of the table at the far end. He eats and leaves. And then while I'm still there finishing up my food and drink, this pair of young men come in and they ask me, is it okay if they sit on the other end of the table? And I just thought that was interesting because it hadn't even occurred to me to ask if I could have that space, which is maybe a sign of a progress, right?
1: Yeah.
0: And again, I mean, maybe they would have asked anybody, or maybe that's their intentionality if they see a woman alone to make sure that they're comfortable that, you know, strange men sit at that table too. True. I don't know. True. I could read that graciousness into it, I guess. Earlier, Megan, you said something about the bathrooms, and that, of course, I think is a more well-known kind of urban planning problem, certainly from men's point of view. You know, let's make a men's restroom and a women's restroom, and they're both going to have 6 spots, which is problematic.
2: Right.
0: Why? And why? I mean, do they teach that now in urban planning?
2: Yeah, they do start to teach this now. It's you know, it's not a formal rule, but if you're in a men's bathroom, there's typically, you know, more urinals, right? And maybe only 2 stalls, but that you can get through a lot of people that way, right? But women require separate individual stalls, and so it just takes longer. And a lot of times women too, you know, they're the ones that bring the kids into the bathroom with them. So then you have a whole nother set of time. And so I think you'll see that like in newer schools, newer public buildings, stadiums, things like that, people are starting to understand that and add more room for women in bathrooms, but it still isn't a standard. So you'll still see the problem happen, you know.
0: And I think even smarter is what I've seen in Seattle Airport now, and certainly in Europe you see it more often. They're all just private stalls,
2: right?
0: And it's not designated for any gender, and you just, you know, everybody queues up and, you know, you go in. That just seems so much smarter.
2: Yeah, it seems simpler from a design standpoint too, right?
0: Uh-huh. Yeah. And, you know, and you made the point about women are often caring for children. This was another one of my students' projects, was to look at where diaper changing, what do you call those things? Diaper changing stations or whatever are put. And they found in our, you know, small town community that the McDonald's had one in the men's room, and one of the local grocery stores had one in the men's room. But, you know, when we talk about gender equity, we do have to think in terms of, well, if, you know, individuals who are male are going into with a child, they need a diaper changing station too.
2: That's very true. Yeah.
1: Yeah.
2: Yeah. I think in some places now it's required for that reason. Right. So that's good to hear that you have that locally.
0: Yeah. Yeah. Hopefully building on that. The other piece of that is she does even address unhoused people and the need for public restrooms. Like I mentioned, in Europe, you can find them. You sometimes do have to pay a euro, but if you're, you know, tricky, you know, and you're with a family, you can just pass the door open. But for unhoused people, looking, you know, I've been in some areas and, you know, to use the outdoor space as the restroom and, you know, as unpleasant as that is for them and everybody else, what other options do they have?
1: Really not any. Mm-hmm. I work in a local sort of shopping plaza and we're all of our businesses are their own individual standalone units, but none of us have our own private bathrooms in those units. We have to use the public restroom that's available to the shopping plaza. And, you know, frequently it's my work day and I would go in there and use the restroom and there would be an unhoused person, you know, taking a sink shower or spending a lot of time in a stall or just generally kind of using the air conditioning or the heat in the bathroom. You know, I was really, I don't know, I just tried to be like cognizant that and just they were doing their business, I was doing mine. Mm-hmm. As long as, I don't know, if you're not threatening me in any way, like, I don't mind. You can take care of your business.
2: Right.
1: Yeah.
2: Yeah. And I think there's some cities who have, you know, when I lived in San Francisco, obviously a city that has a lot of unhoused people, and I think there's starting to be an acknowledgement that we have to consider human decency, right? And that, so they actually have these stations everywhere, and it's a public restroom that you go into, you can do anything you need to do in there. I think there's some of them even have like showers and stuff. And then the door opens after 10 minutes automatically, right? So they're still safe and it washes the whole thing down between every use. So it's clean. And it, you know, acknowledges that people need to use the restroom. It's just a very common, it's just human decency. Right. And
0: right.
2: I think if there's other spaces we can create for people like that, you know, like libraries are a great space for that. The Nashville Library here, mm-hmm. where we live, has spaces where people can just go and watch a movie and charge their phones and things like that and just treat people like humans, right? Mm-hmm. I think it's so important, but they're rare. They're very rare to find.
1: Mm-hmm. Are those the units you described in San Francisco, are those considered like part of the parks system or
2: it's
1: their own thing?
2: It's a great question. Yeah. I think it's just, it's a, like a city amenity, kind of like a, you know, trash cans and other benches, right? Other utilities. Yeah. Mm-hmm. Street furniture, basically. Yeah.
0: If you've just joined us, this is Big Cabbage Radio, Radio Book Club, and we are talking about Feminist Cities, Claiming Space in a Man-Made World by Leslie Kern. Let's just briefly talk about the City of Protest, because we are running out of time, even though, I mean, this is obviously certainly relevant to what's happening, you know, in our world right now, right?
1: Yeah, there's a protest going on today here. So
0: I'm missing one right now.
1: Yeah, I think we are in a time of protest, yeah, for sure. Yeah, I liked this chapter. In this chapter, Kern is talking about her experience traveling to and from and attending and observing protests in her young adult to current age life. And none of this was really new information to me, I guess. And of course, when you protest, you are going to the city center. I think anthropologically, that is just always how it has worked. But until she points out a time where she had to decide to leave the protest because she had to make it home in time for daycare pickup, and she had to calculate getting on the metro and making it to that side of town for pickup. And there was a part of her that was really torn because she wanted to stay engaged and be in the city and be part of this movement, but she had to leave to do, you know, kind of the unpaid labor side of her life. So I thought that was so interesting.
2: Mm-hmm. That is interesting. Yeah. And I like that you said, you know, usually it's in the city center, right? But one of my professors in architecture school said the mark of a good city, small or big, right, or even neighborhoods, is that there is a place where people can go and protest, right? This is a pattern in our society that we're allowed to speak up and protest whatever we want, right, or celebrate whatever we want. And so consciously making those spaces where people can come and gather and do that is very important from an urban planning perspective. And I think we're starting to see in some cities, right, like the trying to prevent that with like bollards or things that keep people out of parks, right? Like parks are only open a certain time. And so just getting into those spaces where we can have those protests and gather are, it's important to protect that, right?
0: And when you're saying that, I was thinking again about old European cities and their structure, you know, where there's often a plaza and then built exactly around that is your, you know, living area, your shopping area, there'll be a school nearby, all those things are kind of right there. And then the plaza is the community gathering spot. And, you know, as you move through a city, you're constantly moving kind of from one of those subsections into another one with a, you know, same sort of things, but a different plaza. So it's just the idea that there needs to be public gathering spaces. The last thing we want to talk about, we'll talk about possibility a little bit, but just the city of fear, because she makes the excellent point, you know, I think as women, we have it in our head that especially cities are dangerous places. You know, the whole idea that strangers and, you know, these large open, you know, perhaps seedy places are a threat to women. But where does the danger really come from?
1: I mean, she points out that statistically more violence is perpetrated against women in the home, whether that's in the suburb or in the city, it is in private spaces that women experience violence. So let's address that. But also I think that fear comes from the perpetuation of patriarchy, yeah. I guess.
0: All it takes is one incident, you know, where something bad happens. And then it's like, well, these spaces aren't safe for women. You know, this woman got, you know, kidnapped, raped, and murdered. She was out in this public space. So that's obviously not a safe space for women.
2: Mm-hmm. I think it's that narrative, right, that's perpetuated that both of you touched on. And I think the more we have women writing about their experiences, their positive experiences, and in cities, you know, that we start to see something a little different, right? I mean, from personal experience, I feel safest walking around New York because there's people around and there's that eyes on the street kind of thing. She touched on Jane Jacobs, who is one of my urban planning heroes, who really started to talk about how women interact on the street and that it's not this scary place, and actually having people with out on the street just sitting around, what we would call like loitering, right, which is negative view, is actually really positive for how women experience the city. So I think there's a narrative that's been, you know, dominated by the patriarchy, right? That I don't think we would necessarily prescribe to anymore, right?
1: I think also to talk about, you know, as you said, eyes on the street, in some spaces, usually more of like a DIY arts space, which, you know, or a punk rock scene sometimes, is a lot of talk about community policing and calling out bad behavior from other members in your circle when you see it. And I think that is one way that women can be made to feel safe, is if that community or that circle engages in community policing, to kind of know that bad behavior won't go unnoticed, and that everybody is kind of held to a certain standard of respect and behavior towards each other.
0: Nice. Yeah. And kind of the way Kern talked about it too, what you were getting at, Megan, was, you know, for those women then who go into those spaces and nothing bad happens and they tell the story, then their narrative becomes, oh, I was lucky. And Kern suggests we take those stories and just say that women are bold. You know, when we go out into public spaces and we, you know, sit there and we're loitering with my air quotes around it, that we're just being bold in terms of saying it's okay for me to be here. It's okay for me to take up this space and observe people and interact and act kind and accordingly to, you know, what would be expected.
1: I really liked that. I think I am going to work on flipping that narrative of, ooh, that was a silly situation, but I'm lucky. No, like, I was probably also following my gut and picking up on subtle clues and other things. So I'll give myself more credit.
2: Yeah, there you go.
0: There you go. Not just one.
2: Yeah. I think this is why it's so important to have women in design, right, too, because so we don't design places where things feel scary, right? We don't have dark corners in our subway systems, and we don't have, we have like well-lit places and storefronts along streets that you can walk along at night and know that there's somebody watching you, right? So I think it's really important to have those voices and like what makes you feel safe in a public space.
0: And she just had some other examples in there, like on public transportation, removing sexist ads. You know, I don't know if you could, I guess just creating an environment where women aren't being objectified, you know, as a principle would be good. She talked about women only carriages or trains. And I mean, that can be challenging, right? I mean, are we going back to kind of a segregation and a gender way and policing that? But what did you guys think about, or have you ever used any of those apps to report harassment or any kind of molestation in public spaces? So if, you know, this takes a lot of forethought too, right? Where something is happening and if you're the victim of that, to pull out your phone and take a picture and be able to say, this man is groping me or he's saying inappropriate things to me, and calling him out. Do you think that those are useful, beneficial?
1: I'm really not sure. I can't picture myself using those resources or those, you know, solutions, but it sounds like in spaces where that has been deployed, I think she used Mumbai as an example, it has been really successful and useful. So I'm not sure. Yeah.
2: I feel like it takes a culture of it maybe, right? Mm-hmm. So because I would be nervous to use it just to protect just myself because it might actually increase the harassment. But if I would more readily do it for another woman, right? So I think maybe it's creating that culture around it.
0: And Dylan, you especially want to talk about this. Kern says that fear cannot be designed out. And certainly from your education and experience, Megan, comments on that?
1: Yeah, I wanted to highlight this because, you know, using the example of, well, if there are going to be issues of harassment on the train, we'll make a women's only train car, or we'll remove sexually suggestive ads from train platforms to create a better environment. I think that's all well and good, and obviously does make somewhat of a difference. But as Kern addresses, that does not address the actual issue and the actual behavior that leads into that violence. Mm-hmm. So while it plays out in the city, a whole different conversation needs to be had about behavior towards women and attitudes towards women, I think. Mm-hmm. And yeah, you can't design that out. You can't out-design behavior, I guess.
2: Yeah. Yeah, I think that's a good, there's designers struggle with this, like how much can a design impact how people behave in a space or interact in a space? And there's all different schools of thoughts on it. But in the end, right, you can only do so much through design. You can make a place well lit, and, you know, or you can be in what you might think is the safest suburb, and still bad things are happening. So it's definitely more about the culture of how we interact with each other in those spaces, right? Mm-hmm.
0: So her last, the epilogue is really City of Possibility. And she says, the feminist city is an ongoing experiment in living differently, living better, and living more justly in an urban world.
1: I like that statement.
0: It's really what the book was about, right?
2: And, yeah.
0: And I appreciate what you're saying too, Megan. And I think especially, you know, in the world we're at now, where, you know, we can probably get jailed for saying DEI, but the whole idea has always been that the more perspectives you have at the table, the better your solutions are going to be, because you're taking things into consideration that might not be thought of. And so to have, you know, all those different groups we've been talking about, whether it's, you know, women or the intersectionality, we talk about poverty or unhoused or, you know, people with different abilities, we need to know what their needs are in, mm-hmm. in these public spaces.
2: Yeah, I would agree with that. I think it takes some stepping back from your ego and seeing that public spaces and land, right? They don't belong to any of us, right? They belong to all of us. And, you know, we're only just a tiny part in history. If you look at like the greatest cities in history, they were developed by very diverse groups over many, many years. And that's what makes them great. It's not that there's one person who remembers, right, the architect of that cathedral in Rome. There were hundreds of hands on that, right?
0: Yep. All right. Well, I want to thank Dylan and Megan for joining me today. Please join me next month for the discussion that I have every May about the summer reading program. So Santa Bell will be here from the Palmer Public Library. And we're going to have a couple of young readers with us as we discuss Wings of Fire. And that's the first book in the Dragonette Prophecy and Dragonflight by Anne McCaffrey. And as you can probably tell, the theme for this summer's program is dragons. So we'll be talking about that and the overall reading program. I'd also like to remind listeners that Big Cabbage Radio is a community radio station that relies on support from listeners like you. 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

0: Hanging out. Thank you very much.
1: There's
0: the Sonic people. I'm going to take a short break.
1: Are you kidding?
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0: They'll all be at Albany Al over there on the saxophone. Express yourself. Yeah. 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

coming in Harlem late last night. And the magic rat drove his sleek machine over the Jersey state line. Barefoot girl sitting on the hood of a Dodge, drinking warm beer and soft summer rain.

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1: Well, it's been something seeing you again. And in this time we've had to spend, you've been so good to be around. I thank you for that

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Yes, it's been something seeing you again, and in this time we've had to spend, you've been so good to be around.

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And history can tell how we routed the redcoats through Owlcastle.

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1: Good morning, Mike. Good morning to your listeners. It is Friday, June 26th, 7 a.m. in the morning.
2: And Big Cabbage Radio is broadcasting on the traditional and unceded lands of the Atna and Dena Aina Athabascan peoples. We honor and respect their stewardship of the lands in the past and the present.
1: Yes, we do. And on those lands, Palmer Airport, 52 degrees, but it feels like 51 due to winds out of the north, about 4 miles per hour, and it's mostly cloudy. Mike, what was it like walking across town this morning?
2: I thought it was gorgeous. I mean, the sun was out. There had obviously been a little bit of rain overnight, and the grass was glistening. It was a comfortable temperature in the 50s, and not much in the way of a wind.
1: Okay. Well, still at 55 degrees, partly cloudy, winds out of the east-southeast, 2 to 6 miles per hour. Butte is 48 degrees, winds out of the north-northeast, up to about 1 mile per hour. Sutton, 51 degrees, partly cloudy, winds out of the east-northeast, about 1 mile per hour. Up in Independence Mine, it is 46 degrees. Sunrise in Palmer was at 4:15 a.m. Sunset will be at 11:45 p.m. tonight. That is 19 hours, 30 minutes of day, and tomorrow will be 1 minute and 13 seconds longer. Oh, and I have Chickaloon here, too, as well for you, Mike. Chickaloon weather, 43 degrees, partly cloudy, and no wind. And now it is time for page 2, news that might not make the front page for Friday, June 26th, 2026. Every summer, a fleet of teenagers spreads out across the Matsubara School District. They mow lawns, trim trees, paint hallways, and tackle small repairs. It's part of the district's student worker program, and it saves the district a lot of money. This year, their work includes something unusual, helping with the behind-the-scenes work as the district consolidates 3 schools this summer. Crews helped Birch Tree Charter School move into the empty Larson Elementary building. Those same crews are now packing up Glacier View School. It will become a community center. Behind all this work is Tony Weiss. His job has a long title, Capital Planning and Construction Manager for the district's Operation and Maintenance Department. He laughs about the title and says he wears many hats. One of those hats is overseeing the decades-old student worker program. The idea is simple. Students do real maintenance work, and in exchange, they earn money, gain job experience, and get credit through the district's CTE program. 120 hours of work earns a one-half of a CTE credit. The savings to the district are dramatic. 2 years ago, student crews painted the interior of the Wasilla Middle School for about a fifth of what it would have cost to hire the job out. Weiss notes that though the program saves the district money, but more importantly, he says it gets things done. He said, "We would not be able to do the stuff we're doing without the students. That value matters even more because the department runs lean. Operations and maintenance covers 47 schools this year with fewer than one maintenance staff member per building. We says the ratio is among the leanest in the state. The student worker program is smaller this year because of budget cuts. A typical summer program brings 50 to 60 student workers and 10 supervisors. There are 30 students and 7 supervisors this year. 3 grounds crews are covering the district's east, west, and central regions, and 1 tree crew handles the windstorm cleanup. Fewer workers means no construction crew this year. 2 crews are working consolidation instead. Crews work 7 a.m. to 3:30 p.m., Monday through Friday. Students earn slightly above federal minimum wage of $11.73 per hour. Weiss says he's like to see the budget allow for Alaska's minimum wage. Hiring supervisors from the district staff happens almost entirely from word of mouth. There's a waiting list for the position. The supervisor job is seasonal and hourly. Student worker jobs are advertised at the district's high schools and at a spring job fair. Applicants must be at least 16 years old and pass an interview. Year-to-year turnover is low. Most supervisors return every summer. About a quarter of the student workers return for at least one additional summer. Wee says he is impressed by how prepared most students are on day one. Discipline is rarely an issue. Two unexcused absences means dismissal, and firings are rare. Some students stick well beyond high school. Wee remembers one student who worked two summers, came back as a district employee, and now is a lead maintenance worker. This summer carries personal weight for Wee. He graduated from Glacier View School. His niece was a Larson Elementary student. She'll move to Tenina because of the consolidation. In the meantime, the grass is mowed on all the fields, boxes are getting packed, students are learning job skills, building their resumes, and earning money. Page 2 airs weekdays at 7 a.m., 9 a.m., 11:50 a.m., and 6 p.m. It is also posted on BigCabbageRadio.org, Facebook, and Nextdoor. 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This Page 2 article was reported by Emily Forstner and produced by yours truly, Lee Henriksen. If you have an idea for a Page 2 topic, please email us at page2@radiofreepalmer.org. That's it for today and the news on Page 2 on Friday, June 26th, 2026. And that's it, Mike.
2: Well, interesting story. Interesting story, yes. And the day looks like it's going to be good until maybe a bit later the rain begins.
1: Okay, I'll be back Monday.
2: We'll look forward to it. Stay well. And speaking of weather, let's look at the weather and see what is going to be happening today. It's Friday, and that's June 26th. What does that mean? Well, the temperature will go up. We're looking at probably 69 degrees, but the rain is promising, as best we can see here, to begin about between 2 and 3, and then there'll be some rain. And the rain will continue right on through Tuesday. So what we're looking at is gradually a cooler time, Saturday high 61, Sunday 61, Monday 56, and then Tuesday 63. Overnight temperatures will be beginning in about the lower 50s, dropping to the upper 40s until we get to next Wednesday. And next Wednesday, we're looking at sun. Sun 2 days, Wednesday and Thursday, temperatures in the upper 60s. Overnight, a little bit better, 49 degrees. And then a week from today, the rain returns for a couple of days. Temperatures 66 and 68. And then a week from this Sunday, that's July 5th. And then, of course, that whole time we're talking about, Friday, Saturday, and Sunday of 4th of July, 2 days of rain, 1 day of sun. That will be on Sunday, the 5th of July. So take your pick. In the meantime, here is Climate Connections.
3: I'm Dr. Anthony Lizerwitz, and this is Climate Connections. During heavy downpours, stormwater can wash over roads and lawns, picking up pollution and flooding streets and homes. As the climate warms, many areas will get more extreme rain. But homeowners can help limit flooding with a simple and attractive bit of landscaping, replacing lawn grass with native plants. Native plants are species that are indigenous to a region and a natural part of the local ecosystem. In western states, for example, that might include riverbank lupin or blue elderberry. In the Northeast, that could mean Joe Pieweed or winterberry, a type of holly. Many native plants, like coneflowers, big bluestem, and Indian grass, have longer roots than long grass. 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
4: June 24th, 2026. Today, Strategic Studies scholar Phillips P. O'Brien gave a comprehensive review of the events and outcomes of Trump's war on Iran. In his Phillips's newsletter, O'Brien noted that the USA is now negotiating without much, if any, leverage. That really is extraordinary. The Trump administration has put itself in a position where it cannot go back to the use of military force, cannot put much, if any, real pressure on Iran, and therefore will have to concede most of the main points to the Iranians. Personally, he adds, I have never seen the U.S. in such a position of weakness. O'Brien notes that because the U.S. has no significant leverage over Iran, the Trump administration will simply have to dissemble about non-existent Iranian concessions to try and make it seem that they have not been completely routed. They have been lying for months now, but as the magnitude of the loss becomes clearer, the lies will likely grow larger. O'Brien adds that the Trump administration seems utterly uninterested in achieving anything of substance and instead is desperately hunting around to win the narrative struggle in the USA itself. As if in illustration, Trump last night reacted to the Senate passage of a war powers resolution prohibiting him from further military action against Iran by posting, "So I have Iran on the ropes, ready to go down for the fall, willing to give us practically anything, and for the first time in decades, respecting the hell out of the United States and its president, me, and the U.S. Senate decides to have a poorly timed and meaningless War Powers Act vote, telling the number one sponsor of terror in the world that the United States doesn't like what I'm doing to them and I must stop, and by so doing has provided aid and comfort to the enemy. Four Republican losers voted with the Democrats, and Iran asked my people, what does that all mean? These senators have just made my job more difficult, but I will get it done one way or the other, because I always get it done." Illustrating the degree to which Trump's botched renovation of the Lincoln Memorial Reflecting Pool has come to represent his botched war on Iran, as well as the degree to which Americans have turned against both, social media users have taken to calling the algae-choked reflecting pool the Strait of Warm Ooze. The strait the Iranians have taken control of is called the Strait of Hormuz. Yesterday, the administration put fencing up around it to keep people away. Last night's primary results in New York, in which voters ousted established Democrats in favor of progressive candidates, is creating concern among Republicans about the upcoming midterm elections. The growing groundswell of support for a major reset of our political system suggests that maybe even Republicans' unprecedented mid-decade redistricting to favor Republicans may not cement control of Congress. Trump is clearly panicked. Just after midnight this morning, he posted that the big oil companies are not dropping gas prices as quickly as they should and accused them of price gouging. He said he had told the Justice Department to start looking into this and warned that gasoline prices better start going down a lot faster than what I'm seeing. At 2:38 a.m., he posted, "America the Beautiful will never be a communist country." On Monday, the Senate overwhelmingly passed a landmark bipartisan bill directed at making housing cheaper by boosting the national housing supply and homeownership and by stopping private equity from buying up single-family homes. By a similarly overwhelming vote, the House passed the measure yesterday. It was expected to cruise to Trump's desk for a signature. But this morning, at 9:49, Trump suddenly announced he will not sign the bill into law until Congress passes the so-called Safeguard American Voter Eligibility Act, known as the Save or Save America Act, that he keeps pushing. There are various versions of that measure, but by requiring proof of citizenship, a birth certificate, or a passport to vote, along with requiring states to hand their voting rolls over to the federal government, it is expected to stop many legal voters from casting ballots. At 10:17, Trump posted, "My real poll numbers are the highest they have ever been. Thank you." Then at 10:26, he posted, "Today's housing news conference and signing is hereby canceled until such time as we pass the desperately needed Save America Act, which I consider to be a national emergency. Thank you for your attention to this matter." That language is important. Since retaking office in 2025, Trump has used official emergency declarations at an unprecedented rate in order to claim emergency powers under which he can ignore laws. Although the Republicans hold a majority in both the House and the Senate, meaning Trump could work with Congress to pass legislation, he and his advisors appear to be applying the strategy of Nazi political theorist Carl Schmitt. Much of Schmitt's philosophy centered around the idea that in a nation that is based in a constitution and the rule of law, power belongs to the man who can exploit emergencies that create exceptions to the constitutional order, enabling him to exercise power without regard to the law. Trump, who himself has almost certainly not read Schmitt, asserted this view in August of last year when he said, "I have the right to do anything I want to do. I'm the president of the United States. If I think our country is in danger, and it is in danger in the cities, I can do it." Alex Kaplan of Media Matters notes that since Trump took office in 2025, his loyalists have urged him simply to declare a national emergency in order to justify dictating new voting and election rules to the states. The U.S. Constitution gives to the states the authority to conduct elections, but the Trump administration wants state voter lists, at least in part, so it can run them through a tool designed to find non-citizens who might have applied for benefits for which they're ineligible. That system, known as Systematic Alien Verification for Entitlements, and confusingly also abbreviated as SAVE, is not designed for voter rolls. And as Liz Dye explained today in public notice, it explicitly did not cover U.S. citizens. But, Dye explains, between last April and last August, employees of the Department of Government Efficiency, or DOGE, the Department of Government Homeland Security, and the Social Security Administration linked the Systematic Alien Verification for Entitlements to the master file from Social Security called Numident. Then they reprogrammed SAVE to upload voter rolls for mass citizenship screening. Certain Republican-dominated states, like Texas, handed over their voter rolls. An investigation by Jen Fifield of ProPublica and Zach Despard of ProPublica and the Texas Tribune in February showed that when used to try to identify non-citizen voters, the system had an error rate of at least 14%, misidentifying legal voters as illegal ones. In addition to the system's inaccuracy, the uploading of the files, Dye notes, was a gross violation of the Privacy Act of 1974, which prohibits the government from repurposing an individual's data for a new use without notice and without providing for 30 days of public comment. On Monday, U.S. District Judge Sparkle Suknanen in Washington, D.C., ruled that the administration could not use the SAVE system to check state voting rolls, saying, "The federal government has knowingly trampled on the privacy rights of American citizens in a manner that threatens the sacred right to vote." The Trump administration has sued 30 states and the District of Columbia to get their voter rolls. Courts have struck down Trump's attempts to get his hands on those rolls in all 9 of the cases on which there has been a ruling, And today, the Sixth Circuit Court of Appeals rejected the administration's suit against Michigan. Also today, U.S. District Judge Denise Casper in Boston permanently blocked much of Trump's March 2025 executive order trying to gain power over elections. Undeterred, Trump is trying other ways to rig the vote. Over bipartisan objections, he installed loyalist William Pulte as acting director of national intelligence, turning the agencies responsible for keeping Americans safe away from international threats and directing them instead at Trump's domestic opponents. As Senator Mark Warner, a Democrat of Virginia, the highest-ranking Democrat on the Senate Intelligence Committee, told Jack Cocciarella on Sunday, Pulte can simply claim that there's a threat against the country and use that argument to place troops or immigration agents at the polls or to shut down the election. And today, testifying at a Senate Homeland Security Committee hearing, Postmaster General David Steiner told senators that under a new rule proposed by the Trump administration, the United States Postal Service will not deliver election mail in states that refuse to turn over their voting lists to the federal government. Senator Gary Peters, a Democrat of Michigan, clarified, "So the proposed rule basically coerces states to conform to these new requirements and hand over their absentee voter rolls or face the consequences of not being able to vote by mail." Trump's obvious panic at the idea that voters might take away the Republicans' congressional majority raises a question. Why is he so worried? Journalist David Rothkopf noted that his desperation about losing in November is at such a high level that it is revealing. He is petrified of being held accountable by a Democrat-controlled Congress, of investigations, of his crimes being revealed. He's obsessed with his fear of losing. Representative Melanie Stansbury, a Democrat of New Mexico, who frequently records short videos explaining what's happening at the Capitol, posted from Statuary Hall about today's completely bizarre chapter. She explained, as people began to take their places on the stage set up for the signing of the landmark housing bill, the president tweeted he wasn't coming because he's having a temper tantrum that the Senate, and especially Senate Republicans, will not pass his voter ID law, which is basically designed to override state voting laws. And so, she observed, in less than an hour, we went from the signing of a historic housing bill to stop private equity from buying houses and investing in housing infrastructure and actually doing something good for the people of this country, and a ceremony that should have happened right here, to the president is not signing the bill. One senior Republican told Notice he's having a f-ing tantrum.
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0: It's 1976. Rocky's the biggest blockbuster of the year. Gerald Ford is on the tail end of his presidency.
1: I'm a Ford, not a Lincoln.
0: Elton John and Kiki Dee are topping the charts. And Dave Hand begins his bike ride across America.
2: So from a route standpoint, I flew into Eugene, was bused to Reedsport, Oregon, and then went through 10 states. So Oregon,
0: Idaho, and Montana.
2: Dipped down to Wyoming through Yellowstone, which was just magnificent on a bike.
0: Then through Colorado, Kansas, and Missouri.
2: Touched the corner of Illinois through Carbondale into Kentucky, which frankly was really the worst state in my book, and then into Virginia.
0: This epic journey was part of the Bike Centennial, a trans-American bike trip in celebration of the Bicentennial, or America's 200th anniversary.
2: I just love the thrill of being out on two wheels and controlling my own destiny.
0: Dave was 18 when he first saw a Bike Centennial ad in Cycling Magazine.
2: I said, oh, this sounds like an interesting feat.
0: At the time, he was going to college, but still living at home. So he asked his parents' permission and scrounged up the money.
2: You know, by that time, I had gotten my 10-speed bike. Back then, for what you can buy with the money, that was all I could afford.
0: Around 4,000 cyclists took part in the Bike Centennial. It went through some of the most stunning natural environments of America, like Yellowstone, the Grand Tetons, and the Rocky Mountains. But to Dave, Kansas was his favorite.
2: People there were just great. We ended up with, you know, the townspeople were doing ice cream socials, and I don't know whether, I can't remember whether it's that weekend or whether they just were doing that back in the 70s as a way to kind of get together, you know, square dancing outside, you know, inviting the bicyclists, and it wasn't just my group. And, you know, it was just a chance to interact with the locals.
0: It took him a little over 2 months to complete the Bike Centennial. Along the way, he dealt with, you know, countless flat tires and brake-checking jerks in cars. But everything went pretty well. Even the steepest climb of the ride, in Vesuvius, Virginia, was no match for Dave's fresh, young legs.
2: I kept a journal every day, and I was actually very faithful in writing in, you know, my thoughts of the day, as well as how many miles we did that day and if I spent any money. And, you know, I wrote in the journal and says, oh, we rode up Vesuvius. I didn't think it was quite that hard. Some of the other older gentlemen on the trip struggled getting up it, but all of us got it.
0: A couple of weeks ago, Dave joined a group of cyclists to ride the Virginia section of the original Bike Centennial to celebrate America's 250th anniversary.
2: The body feels a lot more worn out.
0: So when he came up on Vesuvius 50 years later, it was a bit more intimidating.
2: I actually was frankly very nervous. I actually didn't think I was going to do it, but lo and behold, I made it up. Now, it wasn't anywhere near as fast as I probably did it in Bike Centennial Day 50 years ago, but I made it.
0: From Virginia Humanities, this is With Good Reason. I'm Matt Dara. Today on the show, we pedal back in time to the first organized bike tour across America. The original Bike Centennial route that went coast to coast 50 years ago is still mostly intact today. It's called Bicycle Route 76, and Tom Ewing has ridden sections of it for the better part of a decade. He's a history professor at Virginia Tech and the project director of the podcast, Bike 76 Virginia. I sat down with him to learn about the spirit of the Bike Centennial, its grassroots nature, and any lessons to be gleaned for America's 250th celebration. All right, Tom, when did you first learn about Bicycle Route 76? Doesn't it run straight through your hometown of Blacksburg, Virginia?
3: Well, I probably learned about it driving back and forth to my home in Blacksburg. The first time I really thought about it as a bicycle route was about 10 years ago when I started riding a road bike through Catawba Valley and Ellet Valley, which are just north of my home, and noticed the signs and realized that the route I was riding on connected to Yorktown in the east and Oregon in the west.
0: How have I never heard of this before? Is it a popular path among bicyclists that, you know, maybe the general public just isn't as hip to?
3: It's not a terribly popular route.

0: sections. So there might be, you know, two or three intersections where there might be six or eight signs, and then you won't see one for 20 miles.
1: Wait, so you rode 550 miles in Virginia. Is that the whole state of Virginia?
0: That's the whole route, yeah, across Virginia.
1: What was it like getting to see, you know, parts of Virginia that I assume you've never been to before from the vantage point of a bike? It must have been beautiful.
0: It is beautiful. There are sections that are really quite stunning. The southwest part of Virginia, coming from Brakes Park down to Mount Rogers, and then the valleys west of the Blue Ridge. There are also parts that are pretty busy. There are places where the interstate is right next to you. You're very aware of the traffic. But yeah, I think seeing the country from a bicycle seat, everything is slower. You're more aware of the environment as you go through. You have time to observe a farmer on a tractor because he's not going much faster than you are. You know, and so I think you really do have a better sense of both the natural environment, but also the built environment as you go through on a bicycle.
1: You were mentioning some pretty mountainous areas in Virginia. Is it a pretty tough ride?
0: It is. So this section, I think, was known in 1976 as a challenging section. The very first riders left Jamestown, and so it's pretty flat for the first 3 days until they get to ride up Afton Mountain, up to the Blue Ridge Parkway. And then it's up and down a lot all the way through until you get through eastern Kentucky, and then it flattens out. Going the other direction, the eastbound, you know, they started hearing about this big climb in Virginia from the town of Vesuvius up to the Blue Ridge Parkway, which was reported to be the steepest climb on the entire Transamerica route.
1: Really?
0: The climbs
1: Wow.
0: in the Cascades and the Rockies were higher, you know, much higher elevation and longer, but more gradual. And so the steep climb, the 3 miles, was something that a lot of cyclists were dreading and anticipating, but then, you know, had a sense of exhilaration when they got to the top. They also knew when they got up to the Blue Ridge Parkway, those were their last major hills. And then it was downhill until they got to Yorktown.
1: So talk to me about how Bicycle Route 76 came to be and its connection with the bike centennial of 1976.
0: So this really did begin with the vision of four people, Greg and Liz Burden and Jill and Greg Sipple, who were young and adventurous in the early 1970s and actually on something called the Trans-Hemispheric Bicycle Trip, which began in Alaska and was supposed to go all the way to Argentina. And at some point along that ride, they started thinking, this was, I think, 1973, they started looking ahead to 1976 and the bicentennial and thought we should organize a ride across the country to celebrate America's 200th anniversary. Then one of them came up with the name Bike Centennial, and they didn't just give up on the idea, but when they got back from this trip, they started organizing. They did fundraising, and then they started advertising. They had print ads in Bicycling Magazine and the Whole Earth Catalog, and you could fill out a form, and I think it was a $10 check to hold a spot. And then there were two or three pairs who rode across the country in 1975 to map out a possible routes. Mm. And then they started training group leaders. So the idea was each group would have 10 to 15 riders, two or three leaders who were trained. There were a couple options. You could do a kind of self-supported where you carried everything, camping gear. You could also pay extra to have lodging arranged for you, which was usually either a dormitory in a college town or a church floor, very occasionally a hostel or a hotel. And then there were some trips where they actually had a support vehicle that carried their things and met them along the way, which is more common now when people do long-distance bike trips.
1: So it sounds like it was largely, you know, a grassroots operation.
0: It really was. You know, the four visionaries became the four organizers. They recruited others, obviously, as they went through. They got a small grant from the American Bicentennial Commission, which was the federal organization. And then I think there was some donations, you know, that kind of helped them get what they needed. It was very much a shoestring operation. And of course, it was the 1970s. So everything was done by postcard, phone call, or personal visit. And so the Bicentennial group printed maps. There was a guidebook for each of the sections. So maybe 6 books total, you know, by different areas. The

0: One for this area started in Berea, Kentucky, and went to Christiansburg. And then there was a second that went from Christiansburg to Yorktown. And so those had turn-by-turn maps. And they also had a series of abbreviations for things like, you know, C for camping or F for food. But I think there was a fair amount of faith, you know, that you could actually find those things as you went through.
1: Yeah, the idea of having to use a map to cross, you know, the entire United States is daunting to me. I use Google Maps just to get around, you know, my city that I've been in, Charlottesville, for the last, you know, 10 years.
0: Well, two or three of the newspaper photographs I've located from 1976 show, you know, a cluster of riders looking at a map. Then I did a talk actually last year in Lexington and met someone who had ridden in 1976. And when I showed this photograph as the part of my presentation, he laughed and he said, "We spent a lot of time staring at maps." you know, because the maps, I mean, the maps are accurate, but they don't have necessarily the fine detail that you need, you know, when it actually comes to specific turns. And of course, they're printed maps. And so if there's a road closure or detour or something else, then yeah, you're kind of on your own.
1: You know, this was the heart of the 70s. Were the bike riders the free-spirited hippie type? Because, you know, that's definitely the kind of image I have in my head.
0: If you look at photographs, your first thought is going to be, well, two, yes, these are definitely free spirits, and why aren't they wearing helmets? at least those are my first two thoughts. I mean, the most common uniform, I would say, was a Bike Centennial t-shirt, you know, a pair of shorts and tennis shoes. This is before the era of cleats, and so there were toe clips, and so some cyclists would have that, but not all of them. Again, looking at it from our perspective 50 years later, these look much more like people, you know, riding their bikes down to the swimming pool rather than riding across the country, except they had, you know, bags on the back, you know, where they were carrying a lot. You know, in reading the accounts of cyclists, I kind of see a spectrum. I think there were certainly some who, you know, did this on a whim, maybe hadn't cycled very much, just bought a bike to do this or borrowed a bike even. And then there were much more serious cyclists. But there were others who really wanted, I think, more in the spirit of the Bike Centennial, wanted to stop and talk to people, look at things as they went along. There was a group of, I think, all women, four women, who said, you know what, we let our group go ahead. They wanted to go too fast, and we wanted to stop and see things. And every day, they stopped to swim, even if that meant a detour. and they just weren't worried about how long it was taking them, you know, and they made it across the country.
1: Do you have any sense of how many people ended up riding bicycle Route 76 50 years ago?
0: Yeah, the most common number is 4,000. And about half of those did the entire trip, and then half did what they called section rides. So generally, those would either start in Astoria in Oregon or at Yorktown in Virginia and then head inland to a stopping point, or they would start someplace inland and end up on the coast. You know, so there were, I forget how many, maybe a dozen section rides of different lengths. A common one, or a very popular one, was called the Colonial Section, which went from Radford to Yorktown. So about 350 miles, 6 or 7 days. I would say there was a fair amount of attrition. I think every account I've read talks about people who started and then quit. But I think there are others who, you know, joined as they went through.
1: 4,000 riders. That sounds like a lot to me. Why do you think it appealed to so many to celebrate America's 200th anniversary, you know, in this way?
0: Well, this was a booming age for bicycling. Generally, when people talk about the history of cycling in the United States, there's the first era in the 1880s to the 1910s when cyclists are first introduced and are extremely popular. And then they really get displaced by the automobile, and then that's sort of the dominant vehicle. And in the 1950s and 1960s, I think bicycles were really seen as something for children. You know, it was a toy. It's what you use to get around until you got a driver's license. But then in the 1960s, there's a shift in technology. 10-speed bicycles become much more available and popular. And so it's easier to go longer distances and carry more. And then in the early 1970s, you have, you know, the growth of an environmental movement, you know, much more attention to the costs of automobiles, and then the oil shock with the OPEC oil embargo in 1973 that pushes up gas prices, and suddenly bicycles are practical as well as something for recreation. And so, you know, there's a lot of interest in bicycling, you know, and so the bicentennial kind of fit right into that. And the bicentennial really does have a strong kind of grassroots component to it. Communities, organizations are looking for ways to celebrate this 200th anniversary. There are high profile events like the tall ships that sail into, you know, New York City, and, you know, parades and other kinds of ceremonies. But this really fit in with the kind of ethos of, again, like you said earlier, grassroots, do it yourself, ground up celebrations of this holiday. And so I think that there was a lot of kind of willingness to try something new like this transcontinental bike ride.
1: So did you hear of any like crazy stories that you could share here about the adventures or misadventures on the long trip across the U.S.?
0: Yeah, I think, I mean, a common story which any cyclist now, you know, will recognize are the mechanical mishaps. People kept careful track of how many flat tires, how many broken spokes, and also how many dogs chased them along the route.
1: Oh, God.
0: You know, and so I think there was a lot of that. You know, certainly people encountered unusual, you know, moments along the trail. They were really quite afraid of the coal trucks in eastern Kentucky. And I think that was someplace they were really glad to be away from, especially those who, you know, then got into Virginia and saw it as safer. So there were some close calls. There was one rider who was killed.
1: Really?
0: In Kansas, in a vehicle collision. But overwhelmingly, the stories that stood out were the positive ones. There was a story about, you know, riding through Western Virginia and hearing fiddle or banjo music and pulling over and joining a jam session and, you know, hearing a concert on a porch. So they really looked for those opportunities to connect with the community. Because of the timing, a lot of cyclists were on the road on the 4th of July. So they often joined in to the town parade or the community celebration, even if they weren't part of the planning. And I think for me, you know, one story that sticks out actually was something that happened when I was riding a year ago, which was in the town of Davenport. We had stopped for lunch in a little diner, and there were a handful of people there older than me. After I left, was getting ready on my bicycle, one of the gentlemen came out and looked at me and said, "Where are you headed?" And I said, I'm going back to Virginia. We're heading east." And I said, "Do you see many cyclists here?" Because this was, you know, this town was directly on Route 76. It ran right through the center. And so I said, "Do you see many cyclists here?" And he kind of looked around and said, "A few, but not like back in 76. Then there were a ton of them." And I said, "You were here in 76? And he said, "I've been here forever." And I think for me, it really, you know, in some ways kind of summed up this not only the experience in 1976 when, you know, literally there were dozens of cyclists coming through a week, if not in a day, depending on, you know, where the town was located and the timing, but also that connection, you know, 50 years in a person's lifetime is not necessarily all that long. You know, you can have a memory both of the 200th and the 250th. But I think, you know, in today's society, which is so fast-paced and urgent, and, you know, we're very focused on the present, you know, thinking about someone who has that 50-year memory in the same town does kind of stand out. And for me, it was a way to connect, you know, what I was studying as a historian with what, you know, I was now experiencing both as a historian, but also as a cyclist and a citizen.
1: Tell me about June Curry, who actually lived close to Bicycle Route 76 in the Blue Ridge Mountains here in Virginia.
0: Yeah, so she's become, I think, probably the best known figure from the bike centennial. And there's an origin story for her. And there's a woman named Peggy Vale from Rappahannock who was in one of the early groups to leave Jamestown. And Peggy is most distinctive because she had a dog, a very small poodle named Pooh. Yeah, I know. Who was riding in the front basket, and they made it all the way to Oregon. But that's a different story. But she was riding up the climb up Afton Mountain and was struggling. I think she had been sick. And like I said, it was the first big hill of the ride. And she saw a woman out in her garden watering her flowers with a garden hose. And she stopped and said, you know, could I please have some of that water? I'm not sure I can make it up the mountain. And June said, well, I can do better than that, and brought out a glass of ice water for her and a bowl for Pooh to drink out of. And June said, where are you going? I've been seeing these bicycles. Where are you going? And she had no idea she was on the bike centennial route. And from then on, for the rest of the summer, you know, she would offer water for cyclists as they came up. And then she started baking cookies. And she became known as the cookie lady of Afton Mountain. And all she asked is, you know, send me a postcard when you get done. That summer, and then over the years, her house was filled with postcards. Because awesome. She kept doing it even after 1976. She took Polaroid photos of the cyclists, so she would display those also. She didn't travel much herself and just found this a tremendously rewarding way to connect with people. Her house is now in an interesting location because it's the eastern parking lot for the Blue Ridge Tunnel. So there are a lot of cars that pull in there to park so you can walk through the tunnel. June died, I want to say, about 12 years ago, but her house has a museum and a marker, you know, recognizing her commitment. The Adventure Cycling Association recognized her several years ago for her, you know, this lifetime commitment to cyclists and the Transamerica bicycle route.
1: So America's 250th is happening next month. What's planned? Is there going to be another kind of bike centennial-esque celebration?
0: Yes, in a couple of ways. The Adventure Cycling Association is planning they're in the process now, sorry, of a national ride to recognize the 50th anniversary. And the end of the ride in Wyoming and Montana and Oregon and parts of Colorado are going to use the historic Route 76, the original bike centennial route. But they're not using this section in Virginia for, I think, good reasons, but also in some ways unfortunate reasons. The route they chose is to start in Washington, D.C., and then go up the CNO Canal and the Great Allegheny Passage, which are rails-to-trails routes, so they're dedicated bicycle routes, and then follow rails-to-trails across Ohio, Illinois, Missouri, and then Kansas, and then into Colorado. And so cycling infrastructure is much better now than it was 50 years ago. You know, 50 years ago, there were almost no bike trails. And so the only way you could ride was on roads. And so you're dealing with traffic and cars and trucks and other vehicles. And so the idea now that you can do at least a third of the route on, you know, dedicated bike routes, which are flatter but much safer, I think is really wonderful. I do think it's unfortunate because it's losing that historic connection to this route in Virginia, but also in eastern Kentucky and other places. I know of two trips that are recreating the Bike Centennial in Virginia. One has already been completed by a group of Williamsburg area cyclists, and then another one is planned at the end of June by a Roanoke cycling company. You know, so those are ways that they're commemorating this 50th anniversary. And both trips are very attentive to the historic sites along the route. They're stopping at museums. They're looking at notable locations along the route. And so in that sense, I think they are also recreating the original purpose of the Bike Centennial, which is to, you know, think about history along the route.
1: It seems to me the thing that made the Bike Centennial so special 50 years ago was the grassroots nature of it. Do you see anything similar happening now to celebrate America's 250th?
0: I do. You know, the most obvious example of this are the museums and historic societies, town governments, and I'm most aware of the ones here in the New River Valley, but I know this is happening across Virginia at least, you know, which are doing their own celebrations. They're recognizing connections to the Revolutionary War era. They are thinking about, you know, the long-term implications of the revolutionary ideals, what was written in the Declaration of Independence. And they're really thinking about a more complicated history of the United States, certainly than was true 50 years ago. They're looking for stories, you know, that were really not part of that narrative in 1976, thinking about indigenous peoples, thinking about enslaved persons, you know, and also thinking about ways in which the revolutionary promises were not achieved or fulfilled, you know, and the struggles that were needed to make those possible. And so I do see that effort at the local level. And so I think in that sense, that spirit of the bicentennial is still there. I think what's missing now is the reinforcement and the connection to the federal effort, which is not focusing on those stories now, and I think has really more or less abandoned, you know, people and communities to do this on their own. You know, they're not getting that support that they were getting in 1976 from the very bipartisan and very non-political American Bicentennial Commission.
1: Well, what do you think is lost when the federal government is controlling, you know, most of the celebrations when it comes to America's 250th and not funding some of the smaller, more local celebrations?
0: I think it's a very exclusive celebration. You know, people don't feel part of it if they don't share the, in this case, the administration or the federal government says, you know, are the important things in American history. And so if you take a contrary view to those, you may feel like you don't, you know, are not part of that. And it's certainly discouraging the variety of stories that, you know, people really need to understand about American history and about these 250 years. And so I think it's really become a missed opportunity, you know, rather than something that could be unifying and building bridges and identifying, you know, common stories and shared experiences. It's become polarizing, and it's reinforced that sense that if you're not accepting a very particular and narrow story, that somehow you can't be part of this celebration. And so I think for me, you know, just kind of watching fellow cyclists, you know, observe these places and the natural environment and the human environment, you know, I felt like, yeah, this is a very appropriate way to celebrate this 250th anniversary.
1: Well, Tom, this has been fun. Thanks for sharing your insight on With Good Reason.
0: Happy to do so.
1: Tom Ewing is a history professor at Virginia Tech and the project director of the podcast Bike 76 Virginia. With Good Reason is produced by Virginia Humanities, which acknowledges the Monacan Nation, the original people of the land and waters of our home in Charlottesville, Virginia. Our production team is Sarah McConnell, Allison Quance, and Lauren Francis. 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I'm Matt Dara. Thanks for listening.

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0: Robert Johnson. So.
1: And now, let's turn to Inside the City, a weekly chat with local officials, residents, and personalities providing up-to-date and relevant information about what's happening in your city of Palmer. 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
2: Mike Malevsky here, Big Cabbage Radio in Palmer, Alaska. And it's my great pleasure to once again, he's been here so many times, I can't count the times, Chief John Prevost of the Palmer Fire and Rescue Department.
3: Welcome. Good morning.
2: Welcome, welcome. Well, I guess we have to start with the dark side. I was walking home not too many days ago, and I looked to the west, and there was this giant plume of black smoke that persisted. And fortunately, it was drifting to the north and not this way. But were you at all involved in that?
3: I was, yes. I was there for several hours, and several of our people were there for several hours longer than I was. Yep.
2: Okay. So I know it's been sort of referenced and covered and talked about on various media, but what happened? Why was there black smoke pouring from the landfill?
3: So the C&D, the construction demolition pit, is what was on fire. I don't know the cause. I don't know, exactly what happened, but it's in Central Matsu's fire service area, so they were the initial department paged, and then they asked us for help, and then they asked Butte and Sutton and Lakes and Willow and Houston all for help. And
2: so what kind of help was needed in this case?
3: So from us, it was personnel and water tenders, the big trucks that carry lots of water, and then all the other departments, it was just water supply. So
2: okay. So there's been speculation that perhaps the cause involved a battery, lithium-ion battery, which have been known when improperly cared for and crushed or whatever to generate enough heat to set some things on fire.
3: Yeah, I've seen that speculation. I don't want to personally speculate on that.
2: That is good. That's why you're here, to confirm that we don't know.
3: I can confirm. I have seen lithium batteries have thermal runaway, and it's a scary thing that can cause big fire. But on this particular one, I don't want to speculate that. I know other people are speculating that that's what happened. By the time I got there, it was already 150 foot by 150 foot fire. So I'm not gonna try and say where or what caused it.
2: So at the very least, this was a training exercise.
3: Oh, absolutely. We back in the day, we used to do water supply drills every summer, and I was talking to some of the other chief officers there saying, hey, it's just like back in the day when we would do shuttle drills.
2: Right.
3: Yep. It was definitely a process that we've trained for, and nothing to that scale, but
2: okay. Well, it seems like that was pretty large, and I gave up looking at the sky.
3: Mm-hmm.
2: Is it out now? Did it go out quickly?
3: I believe it's out. I know that looking at the logs for my people, a lot of them didn't go home until 3:30 the next morning. So they were there for the overnight, and I believe they put it out. They had a couple excavators there working while putting water on it, trying to stir things up because it did get down into the pile. I haven't been over there or gotten an update, but
2: okay.
3: Everything I heard was they did extinguish it.
2: So. Now, in your experience, you've been around the fire department for a while. How often does that happen?
3: We're It's about annually we go to the dump for some sort of fire. Yeah, whether it's one of the trucks, you know, that has garbage in the back, you know, the semi trailer, something in there catches on fire, or we've gone a few times for the tire piles catching on fire. You know, people dumping burn barrels that aren't completely extinguished, that kind of thing. So it's an annual thing that we're there.
2: Okay, so
3: this was definitely the biggest.
2: Okay, and the message for people who might be contemplating bringing things to the landfill is don't bring
3: dispose of it properly. Yeah. You know, they have the household hazardous waste disposal area for the lithium ion batteries and things like that. They have special places for the burn barrels. You know, you're not supposed to put any hazmat at all in the C&D pit. You know, just make sure that you're separating the garbage, the trash, the hazmats and stuff into the appropriate places. They do that for a reason.
2: Right. Okay. All right. Well, I've been watching, and you have, many people other have been watching the library being constructed. And that brought me to that question of, I remember on many public buildings, there's a little box that's a fire for fire personnel. How does that work? Why are there little boxes?
3: Yeah, so those little boxes they're Knox boxes. Knox is the brand that we use. And what those are secure boxes that the fire department has access to, that has access for the building, whether that's keys or electronic cards or whatever, so that if there's an emergency at whatever building it is, we don't have to break in. We can open that box, get the keys out, and
2: go in.
3: Nicely open the doors.
2: Yes.
3: Yeah.
2: Okay. Now, that leads to the second question of, are there many buildings in Palmer that have fire alarms that ring at the fire station or somewhere like that, or the 911 or someplace?
3: So, I wouldn't say a lot. There are some of the commercial buildings, there are some residential that have alarm systems, and the ones we have around here are central alarm systems. So the alarm goes off in your building or your house, and it goes to an answering service generally down south, who then tries to call you and calls our 911 up here to, you know, confirm with you whether there's actually an emergency and call the fire department or, you know, EMS. Sometimes there's medical alarms and things like that. So, it goes through a central alarm station. Fred Meyer, Kroger has their own alarm monitoring system. Some of the residential stuff you'll see Vivint or there's a few other ones, and those are just central alarm systems that rings to the corporate, I guess you could say, and then gets distributed out from there.
2: And again, seeking your experience, when has that worked to be an advantage, like before the fire gets too big?
3: It's definitely, you know, there's definitely been times where you know, we get to a place and it's not just a false alarm. There's something going on. I think probably the most common is those alarm systems when there's a sprinkler system in the building are tied into that as well.
2: Okay.
3: And so there's been a lot of times when something malfunctions with the sprinkler system and starts putting water everywhere. And that alarm, you know, on a weekend or something or a holiday, that alarm is what lets us know. We go there and find that, shut down the system, you know, lessening the damage of flooding that could happen.
2: Sure.
3: We have had alarms that alert and there's a fire. So it's definitely
2: Well, you mentioned sprinkler systems. So in a structure that has multiple sprinkler heads, if a fire starts and one sprinkler head goes off, what happens to the others? Do they not go off or all go off?
3: So it depends on the system. There are some systems that are called deluge systems, where there's a heat detector or something rather than the sprinkler head itself that activates it. And the heat detector will activate a valve, which will open up and flow through all the sprinkler systems. One system that comes to mind is Air Liquide down on Industrial. They have a deluge system. Most sprinkler systems are that each sprinkler head has a fusible link in it. And so when it gets hot enough under that particular head, it releases and opens up. And the rest of them stay closed unless the fire grows and they get hot too.
2: Yep. Okay. Yep. Okay. That's good to know. All right. Mike Malevsky here at Big Cabbage Radio, Palmer, Alaska. I'm speaking with John Prevost, the chief of the Palmer Fire and Rescue Department. It is now what passes for summer here.
3: Yes, sir.
2: Now, I'm reading reports from, Europe and other places around the country of incredibly hot times. I mean, 100 degrees or so in London, unheard of temperatures make a difference. We're not there. We're still pretty cool.
3: Yes.
2: But there's still that major question, although we've seen a bit of rain, what's the level of dryness of all of the fields, et cetera, around, which make the question about how flammable be the question?
3: Yes, yes. So we're still in a spot of caution needs to happen. We haven't gotten a significant amount of rain, and the light flashy fuels that we call them are the ones that, they get rained on and they're wet for, half an hour or something like that, and the sun comes up and they dry out just as fast. So there's still definitely potential for wildland issues, wildland fires, things like that. Last week we had the one by the new visitor center up there across from Matt Lake.
2: Right.
3: That one was a pretty good fire. So there's still definitely potential for wildland fires, and forestry is staffing fires in various regions across the state. So.
2: Right. Okay. Okay. We'll be cautious. Well, that leads me to other kinds of fuel. I know I'm thinking, I look at your truck out there and I say, that's a bomb. I mean, potentially. That it is amazing to me that we have such an explosive substance as gasoline.
3: Yes, sir.
2: And rolling around everywhere. And yet, I happened to be in a place once where across the street there was a car. I woke up in the middle of the night, looked out the window because there was this light, and the car was engulfed. The flames were 10 feet high, et cetera, and it was just burning. I'm not sure why it started that way. It was a pretty good car, et cetera, but and then after it was out, we went over, we found that interestingly enough, there was a gas can in the trunk, which had not done anything.
3: Yeah,
2: it was still there, and there was a book in the back seat. Although the tires had melted, and everything had burned, but the book was charred. But we opened it up, and the interior was readable.
3: Was it a good book?
2: I didn't read it. I said no. This belongs to somebody else. So, in any case. This is one of those questions that came into my mind about things like flammable materials, like gasoline, explosive, et cetera, yet benign in most cases. We don't see a lot of vehicles going down the road and burning.
3: Yes, sir. Yeah, it's definitely something, a hazard that's there, like you said, and, most of the time it's okay. But, when you mentioned a gas can in the trunk, which, I try to avoid putting gas cans, propane cylinders, anything like that in the interior of a vehicle. You know, I try and use my truck or,
2: sure.
3: you know, that kind of thing so that it's not in the vehicle just because of fumes and things like that. But also, you know, if you get in a wreck, you know, whatever's inside the vehicle is still inside the vehicle. And, you know, if that gas can ruptures and coats the entire inside of your vehicle with a highly flammable liquid, then.
2: Right. You know, well, you've mentioned the interesting thing about the gas in particular. It's not a gas. Gasoline is a fluid that becomes a gas. Though there are vapors that come out which are ignitable.
3: Yes, sir. It is the vapors that burn, not the liquid.
2: Right. Okay. So propane too. But I guess the message we want to pass on to listeners here is that if you are going to transport, you've gone because you still are doing a gas-powered lawnmower or something, then transporting gasoline in your vehicle, if you have a truck, it's nice to have it out there in the truck.
3: Yes, sir.
2: And
3: yes,
2: it's the same thing with propane tanks when we do it.
3: Yep, absolutely. Yeah, if you can, you know, the less flammable materials you have in your vehicle, inside the cab of your vehicle, the better. Just, you know, not only is it a flammable liquid, but, you know, propane, if it has a leak, it displaces oxygen. And, you know, same with the vapors of the gasoline. So if you got, you know, a vapor leak going on inside your enclosed cab and you're driving down the road, and pretty soon you get a little loopy.
2: Yep. More so than perhaps normal.
3: Yeah. Yes.
2: Okay. So let's talk about something that we just recently took care of, even though we're not heating with wood at the moment because it's warm enough. We
3: All
2: did
3: right.
2: have our chimney cleaned.
3: Excellent.
2: How about that? I thought
3: Excellent.
2: You might say that. I feel good. I need a star. But what's your recommendation to people about their? Because people I've noticed burn a lot of wood around here.
3: Yeah, there's a lot of wood burners around here. And our recommendation always is do it at least, clean the chimney, have it inspected at least once a year. You know, I like what you do and doing it in the spring that, you know, you're not caught off guard come winter or fall. And, you know, yeah, I'll do it this fall, and then pretty soon it gets an early cold and you're burning in it again without having it done. So,
2: right.
3: At least once a year, try and get it cleaned out and inspected and make sure that everything's good, because the creosote coating that comes from burning wood on the inside of the chimney is a flammable substance if it gets to the right conditions. So
2: right.
3: When you have a chimney fire, you know, those chimneys are designed for high temperatures, but the temperature of the actual chimney lining burning is not what it's designed for. And so if you get a chimney fire, things could start separating, and then that fire could very easily spread into your walls or attic, depending on how your chimneys run.
2: I had a neighbor once in another state that happened. Well, it wasn't so much that. It was the other issue of how hot you burn your stove fire, because they had, in this case, we happened to have nearby, we had a block external chimney with a clay liner.
3: Okay.
2: Mm-hmm. And I was very careful about putting it through to that from the interior, but they had not quite done that. So the pass through the wall of the house was what was the problem. And that chimney became so hot, it charred the surrounding 2x4s and so on and began
3: yes,
2: to
3: sir.
2: Burn.
3: You know, yes, sir.
2: Just, so I clearly remember that going over and seeing after the responders had come and taken care of it. I said, oh, okay, that reinforces that every aspect of this has to work. You
3: yes.
2: can't have
3: yes,
2: any
3: definitely,
2: part.
3: Definitely, yeah. And you can even, you know, if you're, you know, up in your attic, doing other things, you know, checking on stuff, you know, check around that chimney and make sure, because even if your chimney is intact, if things are built too close to it, you can start to get that charring on the support members that are around the chimney, even if you haven't had a chimney fire. And, you know, the more the wood goes through pyrolysis and, you know, starts off-gassing, the closer and more likely it is to actually catch on fire. So just keep an eye on things.
2: Okay. Well, we've covered a lot of ground, new ground that we haven't covered before. And I always like to say at this time, is there anything else, John, that you'd like to share with our listeners before we finish?
3: Absolutely. This is my last Inside the City as fire chief.
2: Uh-oh.
3: My last day in this position is July 1st. We advertised the position, and the job closed Wednesday evening.
2: Okay.
3: So hopefully there'll be a new guy in here next time.
2: And you're going to become chief of the
3: No,
2: the
3: I
2: world.
3: Think I'm going to go be a bum.
2: B-U-M.
3: Yeah.
2: What does that mean?
3: I don't know yet.
2: But you've been doing this for how many years?
3: So I've been on the fire department for 28 years.
2: Wow.
3: For 20 of those years, I said I never wanted to be a chief officer.
2: Uh-huh.
3: And I have confirmed that. I was correct. I did not want to be the chief.
2: Although you have done, by all measures, a wonderful job.
3: Well, thank you. I really appreciate
2: no,
3: that.
2: No, seriously. I've observed a number of chiefs, starting with Dan Cantini. He
3: yes,
2: was
3: sir.
2: My first one to watch.
3: He was my first one as well.
2: Oh, right. And then others in between. I would say, I would guess a proper choice would be made for someone to fill your boots.
3: Yeah. Yeah. We're going to go through the process and, pick the best person we can for the department. You know, the department is still absolutely my heart, my life. I'm hoping to stay on as just a on-call firefighter, and stay with the department. 'Cause like I said, 28 years, it's got over half my life. It's got, three quarters of my heart.
2: Yeah.
3: So
2: okay.
3: Well,
2: congratulations for being willing to take a look at who you are, what you're doing. And, my sense very often is people can ask someone who decides to leave a position, why are you leaving? You're doing such a good job. and maybe the answer to that is, that's why I'm leaving, because this is the time when I'm doing a good job. Yeah, because if you stay, there's sometimes we see athletes and others that stay a little too long.
3: Yeah. Yep. I don't want that to happen. I want the best for my family, and I want the best for the department, and so that's the decision I came to.
2: Well, very good. Thank you. Thank you for sharing that, and I'll look forward to being introduced to the new person.
3: Sounds good.
2: That'll be fun.
3: Yes, sir.
2: But maybe not as much as fun, because you have a absolutely quirky sense of humor that you've been able to share with us over the years.
3: I try.
2: Okay.
3: Thank you, sir.
2: All right. Take care. Here we go.
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Welcome back to the Grok's Science Show. Well, the history of the West would not be anything without the Battle of the Little Bighorn. Revisiting it in the new book is Mr. Tom Clavin. Mr. Clavin is the New York Times best-selling author and has worked as a newspaper editor, magazine writer, TV and radio commentator, and a reporter for the New York Times. He's received awards from the Society of Professional Journalists, Marine Corps Heritage Foundation, and National Newspaper Association. Author of best-selling books including The Frontier Lawman Trilogy and Blood and Treasure and The Last Hill. He has penned the new book entitled Vengeance, The Last Stands of Custer, Crazy Horse, and Sitting Bull. Mr. Clavin, thank you so much for joining us.

0: what happened, but how it happened, why it happened, who was involved. I mean, there's the major figures like Custer, of course, and Crazy Horse and Sitting Bull, but there were a lot of other intriguing characters. And yes, you just mentioned the 150th anniversary coming up was a motivation for me. And also, I've had the great good fortune to write books about other intriguing American West characters like Wyatt Earp and Bat Masterson and Wild Bill Cody and Buffalo Bill and people like that. So it occurred to me, well, why haven't I written about George Armstrong Custer? You know, I co-wrote a book with Bob Drury about called The Heart of Everything That Is, about the Indian chief Red Cloud. Why haven't I written about Sitting Bull? So the opportunity presented itself. I discussed this with my editor, and he said, let's put it together. Let's do the research you need to do and do the travel you need to do, and let's get this book out in time for the 150th anniversary.
1: Perhaps most intriguing about this is that it takes into greater account the Native American point of view.
0: Yes, Custer's Last Stand, just by the very name of it, which is often called, it means that a lot of the stories have been Custer-centric. And obviously, there's going to be a lot of George Custer in my book, Vengeance, but there's a lot more about Sitting Bull, there's a lot more about Crazy Horses, but a lot more about Gaul. Most people don't know that also at Little Bighorn, there were women warriors. Sioux and Cheyenne women were warriors, too. One of them, in fact, lived to be 101 and got to greet her grandson coming back from fighting in Korea. So I wanted to look at all the different angles of the battle, the different characters, and try and find things that maybe had been underreported or not reported at all and get them into the book, too. And I thankfully came across some interesting stuff.
1: For the events that set the stage for your battle.
0: There had been something called Red Cloud's War in 1866 to 68, which was the only war that was an Indian tribe led by Red Cloud and the Sioux. Defeated the U.S. government. The U.S. government sued for peace. It didn't surrender necessarily, but said, listen, let's peacefully end this war, which it did. And as part of the ending of the war, it guaranteed the Black Hills would remain in Sioux ownership in perpetuity forever. Black Hills are very sacred to the Sioux. And yet in 1874, only 6 years after the treaty was signed, of all people, George Armstrong Custer is leading an expedition into the Black Hills where gold is found. And that opened the door. It was despite the efforts of the U.S. Army, they couldn't keep the prospectors out, the miners, settlers, business people, and top entrepreneurs, ragtag bunch of people that were just starting to show up at the Black Hills. And so, again, Sitting Bull now taking over from Red Cloud, they had to once again try and defend the Black Hills and their sacred ground. And when the soldiers sent Custer back again in 1876 to lead the campaign that would essentially take the Black Hills away from the Sioux, Sitting Bull realized that there was no place else to go. They couldn't keep retreating. They weren't going to give up the Black Hills without a fight. And that fight was Little Bighorn.
1: Was it the case that the U.S. didn't fully appreciate the resistance they'd face?
0: Yes and no. Yes in that I don't think that any of the generals and those giving Custer orders had a full appreciation for how many Sioux and Cheyenne there were, how many digging in their heels the Plains tribes were going to be about giving up any more land. But no, in the sense that this battle was fought differently by the Cheyenne and the Sioux and the Arapaho and other tribes, and that Sitting Bull had the mystique and the charisma and the power to organize these tribes to fight with each other, not against each other, fight with each other against a common enemy. And that was a total shock to Custer and the other generals when they were confronted by the warriors. Not only were there so many of them, as many as 2,000 warriors at Little Bighorn, but they were using tactical strategies about how to attack the troopers and fighting together and not retreating when they were attacked. They actually counterattacked. This was all new. This was all different. This was not something that they had a playbook for.
1: Crazy Horse, Sitting Bull, they just didn't have an intuition about them. Was that through their willing ignorance of it?
0: Well, the prevailing wisdom among many people, certainly not all, but among many people, especially back east that were farther removed from the West, is that the Indians were a subgenre of human. They were savages. They didn't have the same religion that we did. They didn't have the same living conditions that we did. They didn't have the same language that we did and other differences. And for many people, the difference means less. You're not as smart, you're not as emotional, you're not as good as we are. So there was a general across the board underappreciation for the talents and skills and the emotional tie to the land that the Indians had.
1: From all accounts, Crazy Horse and Sitting Bull, they were very good leaders. They command of their environment.
0: They did. And I want to point out that they were warriors first. I mean, Sitting Bull was not he was an active participant in Little Bighorn, that he was the overall general of his troops and directing the battle. But he was old, in his late 40s. He wasn't a warrior anymore, but he had been a great warrior, starting from when he was a young teenager. He had fought in many, many battles and won all kinds of accolades. The same thing for Crazy Horse. Crazy Horse saw his first battle, I think, when he was 15 or 16, and he was only 37 at the Battle of Little Bighorn. And so in those 20 years or so, he became probably the most feared Indian warrior, not only just the white troops, but other Indian tribes. So they heard the Crazy Horses coming after them. They head for the hills. Because he was somebody who was so formidable, so many great skills, so mystical,

0: And as we pointed out before, he couldn't be touched by bullets.
1: That's a good reputation to have.
0: It is. It comes in handy during battle. And it's true. It wasn't like something like the propaganda or a false belief. Crazy Horse was in many situations where soldiers, including Little Bighorn, where soldiers or enemies are shooting at him, and he never got touched by a bullet.
1: Well, what factors do you think really led to the results of this particular battle?
0: Well, all of the above and more. Custer's hubris. He had such faith in the 7th Cavalry that it could defeat any number of Indians, any number of enemy soldiers or warriors, that even when he started to get an inkling, I mean, his own scouts, he had Crow scouts who were telling him, too many Sioux, too many Sioux. They were warning him, there's way too many to go up against. And even when he heard that warning, he didn't listen to it and turn around and go in the other direction. He still believed that he had a chance to defeat, you know, a large, much larger army of Indians. And some of it was ignorance. You know, he just didn't have a complete idea of how many warriors he was up against. Some of it was like he had painted himself into a corner by being this very celebrated cavalry commander and being one of the most famous, if not the most famous, military man of his time. And what would it look like? What kind of headlines would it be creating if he went out to Little Bighorn, decided not to attack because it would have been unwise, instead come back in the other direction, maybe waiting for reinforcements or heading back to the fort where he came from? You know, he'd be great embarrassed and shamed, the headlines, you know, cuss the chickens out kind of thing. So there was that. And also, you know, like I said before, the Indians used tactics the Army soldiers were not familiar with, that they counterattacked. And sheer numbers, they swarmed over the 7th Cavalry.
1: As you were researching this particular topic, what was the thing that surprised you the most?
0: There are a number of surprises. You know, one is that it's always been said that there were no survivors of Custer's last stand, but there actually was. There was a four-legged survivor. There was a horse named Comanche, which belonged to one of the captains who was the only horse and human that survived the battle. And Comanche was retired and lived out the rest of his life on a fort and then was stuffed when he died. And you can find him to this day at the Ohio University. Another thing that surprised me was that the devastating effect it was on the Custer family. It wasn't just George Custer who died. His brother Tom died. His brother Boston died. His nephew Oye Reed died. His brother-in-law Jimmy Calhoun died. And what a terrible shock to the family to find that. Think of Custer's parents. They just lost three sons, a grandson, and a son-in-law, in the case of a few hours out in somewhere in Montana. So I think that kind of surprised me. And I'll tell you one more surprise that's really kind of bizarre. When Custer and Tom, his brother, died within a few feet of each other, when a couple of 2-3 days later, they're laying out in the sun and being, you know, eaten by wolves at night, they threw when the reinforcements arrived, they threw the brothers into the same grave. And it was quite a while before they came back to exhume the bodies to bring them someplace else. By that point, their remains had been interspersed with each other. So they basically said, okay, this half is George, this half is Tom. It's kind of indiscriminately. They didn't have DNA samples at the time. And so the grave that is now today at West Point, that's where George Custer is buried, could be Tom Custer. And Fort Leavenworth, where Tom Custer is buried, could be George Custer, or 50% of each. It's kind of a bizarre thing, but I hadn't seen that reported before.
1: Well, I guess you can knock both of them off your list if you happen to go to either location.
0: Yeah, I know. Hi, George. Hi, Tom. Are you both in there?
1: Well, how did this events shape course of history?
0: Well, you know, one aftermath is political, is that it was expected that George Custer would have a great victory out west and would come back east to accept all his congratulations. And the Democratic Party was going to nominate him for president. General Grant was stepping down. He'd served two terms as president of the United States. The Republicans nominated Rutherford B. Hayes, who was not a strong candidate. So Custer, being a big war hero, would have come back, got the nomination, and he could have been the 19th president of the United States at only age 37 or 38. So it's interesting to think about the aftermath of what America would have been like if Custer had been president. The other thing that happened, and that's why the subtitle is Last Stands of Crazy Horse and Custer, Crazy Horse and Sitting Bull, is that the U.S. Army, totally embarrassed by the loss of Custer's 7th Cavalry, they came after Crazy Horse and Sitting Bull with a vengeance. And eventually, they got their vengeance. Crazy Horse was murdered a year later. Sitting Bull was eventually murdered. And so the Plains Indians, in a lot of ways, the great victory at Little Bighorn accelerated them being put on reservations and being killed off.
1: Remarkable history of the West, one major turning point, and certainly a fascinating book that covers it all. But I'm curious, people picking up the book, what would you like them really to take home regarding your book, Vengeance?
0: Well, first, take home the book after paying for it. And second of all, I think that to have an appreciation of epic sweep that the book is, it wasn't just that one battle that one day. It actually, the battle took 3 days. But it was all these interesting characters and events and the impact of America and the centennial year. You know, it was, I'd like people, you know, mostly I'd like people to think it's a good story because it's very well researched, I think, put a lot of hard work into it. But I hope it reads like a novel. I really think it's a page turner. So I want people to finish this book and say, darn, that was a good read. Can't wait for the next one.
1: I hope so, too. And we certainly can't wait for the next one. And we were talking with Mr. Tom Clavin, his new book, Vengeance, The Last Stands of Custer, Crazy Horse, and Sitting Bull. Mr. Clavin, thank you so much for joining us today on the Grok Science Show.
0: Thank you. My pleasure.
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3: And I'm Charles Lee. 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
1: And now it is time for page two, news that might not make the front page for Friday, June 26th, 2026. Every summer, a fleet of teenagers spreads out across the Matsubara School District. They mow lawns, trim trees, paint hallways, and tackle small repairs. It's part of the district's student worker program, and it saves the district a lot of money. This year, their work includes something unusual, helping with the behind-the-scenes work as the district consolidates three schools this summer. Crews helped Birch Tree Charter School move into the empty Larson Elementary building. Those same crews are now packing up Glacier View School. It will become a community center. Behind all this work is Tony Weiss. His job has a long title, Capital Planning and Construction Manager for the district's Operation and Maintenance Department. He laughs about the title and says he wears many hats. One of those hats is overseeing the decades-old student worker program. The idea is simple. Students do real maintenance work, and in exchange, they earn money, gain job experience, and get credit through the district's CTE program. 120 hours of work earns a one-half of a CTE credit. The savings to the district are dramatic. 2 years ago, student crews painted the interior of the Wasilla Middle School for about a fifth of what it would have cost to hire the job out. Weiss notes that though this program saves the district money, but more importantly, he says it gets things done. He said, "We would not be able to do the stuff we're doing without the students. That value matters even more because the department runs lean. Operations and maintenance covers 47 schools this year with fewer than one maintenance staff member per building." Weiss says the ratio is among the leanest in the state. The student worker program is smaller this year because of budget cuts. A typical summer program brings 50 to 60 student workers and 10 supervisors. There are 30 students and 7 supervisors this year. 3 grounds crews are covering the district's east, west, and central regions, and 1 tree crew handles the windstorm cleanup. Fewer workers means no construction crew this year. 2 crews are working consolidation instead. Crews work 7 a.m. to 3:30 p.m., Monday through Friday. Students earn slightly above federal minimum wage of $11.73 per hour. Weiss says he's like to see the budget allow for Alaska's minimum wage. Hiring supervisors from the district staff happens almost entirely from word of mouth. There's a waiting list for the position. The supervisor job is seasonal and hourly. Student worker jobs are advertised at the district's high schools and at a spring job fair. Applicants must be at least 16 years old and pass an interview. Year-to-year turnover is low. Most supervisors return every summer. About a quarter of the student workers return for at least one additional summer. Weiss says he is impressed by how prepared most students are on day one. Discipline is rarely an issue. 2 unexcused absences means dismissal, and firings are rare. Some students stick well beyond high school. Weiss remembers one student who worked 2 summers, came back as a district employee, and now is a lead maintenance worker. This summer carries personal weight for Weiss. He graduated from Glacier View School. His niece was a Larson Elementary student. She'll move to Tenina because of the consolidation. In the meantime, the grass is mowed on all the fields, boxes are getting packed, students are learning job skills, building their resumes, and earning money. Page 2 airs weekdays at 7 a.m., 9 a.m., 11:50 a.m., and 6 p.m. It is also posted on BigCabbageRadio.org, Facebook, and Nextdoor. 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This Page 2 article was reported by Emily Forstner and produced by yours truly, Lee Hendrickson. 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
2: Hello, everyone, and welcome to this week's podcast introduction. This is David Horton, the host of Listening to America, and I'm sitting across from my great friend, the star of Listening to America, Clay Jenkinson. In this edition, Clay is interviewing Dr. Lindsay Chervinsky, and what a superstar she is. I got to tell you, this was an incredible program. Tell me more about your interview.
3: It's so great. I think as our listeners are aware, David, I met her through reading her book on the cabinet of George Washington, and I thought this will be another routine interview with a young author. And she was great, and our chemistry is fantastic. I tease her, she teases me. It turns out we agree on almost everything, but not entirely everything, and our emphasis is different. And so I always just look forward to our encounters, and I say every time, I don't know how much longer we can keep her because her star is rising so fast. I was talking to Judy Woodruff, not to drop a name, but I'll be seeing her in Vail. And I said, what are you doing for the 4th of July? And she says, oh, I'll be in Philadelphia. And there's this young woman named Lindsay Cherminsky. And I said, oh, yeah, okay. She's everywhere now. I'm just so happy for her. This is her moment. She's the executive director of the George Washington Presidential Library. She's in her 30s, which is an amazing achievement. You know, there are only a couple of dozen presidential libraries so far to this summer.
2: Right.
3: Barack Obama's tower in Chicago and Theodore Roosevelt's Bad Lindsay, lean Scandinavian presidential library in Western North Dakota. So two giants are coming into the presidential library system. And she is one of that small number of executive directors in the nation and on the road all the time right now. And she's just looking forward. We're all looking forward to when the 250th birthday of the country is sort of just behind us. Because it just becomes so very hectic. We had a great conversation. And so we were talking about, I mean, there is really only one issue. And it comes in a cluster like this. What do we owe the founding fathers? How have we evolved and developed? What's unresolved still in the American experiment? How big is the crisis that we're in? What exactly is the crisis that we're in? And are we going to make it? Are we going to survive all of this? And as a historian, she doesn't want to just opinionate. Of course, we all have our opinions. But there have been other grave crises in American history. Of course, the big one in 1861. And so I thought it was a really thoughtful conversation. You know, both of us are trying so hard not to make this about you-know-who. Because I believe, and I think Lindsay does too, that the current president is a symptom of whatever's gone wrong in American political life, much more than he is the sole instigator of it. And so he's not the only one who's moved towards a unitary executive. He's not the only one who overdoes the executive orders. He's not the only one who has launched military action in the rest of the world without getting permission from Congress. But he's taken it to a much deeper level of crisis, I think, than his predecessors. So I thought it was really very interesting.
2: You know, we need Lindsay at this moment. I think she brings a voice that is much desired to be able to articulate the very things you're talking about. Three things I wanted to mention that stuck out to me in the program, and I don't want to go into too much detail because I want folks to have the joy of discovery as they go through and listen. Engagement. Why are people either engaged, not engaged, running for office? Perfect. And as someone who has actually run for office, she could not have said something that resonated more with me. So it was absolutely wonderful. The second piece, I love the question where you asked, if she had one thing she could do, what would she do? And we'll leave it at that.
3: There was a long pause.
2: There was. But, you know, the answer she gave, I thought, was incredibly insightful, and it is doable, which is one of the nice things, relatively speaking. The third thing that really impressed me, and I don't want to say much about it, her final statement at the end of the program was truly inspiring and wonderful. And
3: inspiring
2: exactly what
3: how
2: we need.
3: How for you did it inspire? You don't have to reveal what it was, but what struck you in it?
2: It's a measure of hope. It's light in what feels like a dark period. And I felt like she articulated it well as a member of a younger generation, as this generation that will be leading us into the 2030s and 2040s and 2050s. She's got a great head on her shoulders. She is taking this forward in a way that is enlightening rather than defeatist.
3: Excellent. I told her we got to do a lot more programs in the next 12 months. She seems to be amenable to that. So yeah, she's become a regular and a stalwart. And wherever I go, and you heard me say this to her too, wherever I go, people say, more Lindsay. And they love it when Lindsay goes after me. Usually in a playful way, but we love to squabble in the program. And I think that really adds a chemistry because I don't really feel very strongly about Jefferson. I don't have to defend him, that's for sure. And she doesn't really feel that strongly about Adams. And so we allow them to be at sort of loggerheads because I think it's interesting. But I also think, you know, the real debate in American history is not between Jefferson and Hamilton. The real debate is between Jefferson and Adams, and which, in other words, a republic. But what sort of safeties and quality controls do you need to build into that? And Jefferson was, no, trust the people. And Adams' view was, yeah, we've tried that.
2: The nice part is the answer is somewhere in between, and you both make good proxies for the presidents who can't be here.
3: It's a 4th of July show. I want to tell everyone we're doing a series of America 250 shows. We won't continue forever at this, but this only happens once every 250 years. And I think that if this were 1976, we would not be talking about the crisis of the Constitution. I think we'd be talking about the loss of civic virtue and the abuses of Richard Nixon and the aftermath of Vietnam and Watergate and so on. But back then, the basic software of the country was strong and the guardrails held hard. I mean, we didn't even have to vote Nixon out of office. Barry Goldwater just had to go down the street and say, Dick, you blew it. You've got to leave. And Nixon did. And I always say this, I'm sure you've heard me say it. When the Supreme Court instructed Richard Nixon, President Nixon, to turn over the Watergate tapes, he did it, which I don't think would happen today. Hello, everyone, and welcome to this really special edition of Listening to America. I'm Clay Jenkins, and I've been looking forward to this for a long time. America's 250 years old. That day has finally come. It's an amazing national observance slash celebration slash reevaluation. But I get a chance today for the whole hour to talk with my close friend, Dr. Lindsay Chervinsky. And I can't think of anyone I would rather have this conversation with about America at 250 than you, Dr. L.
4: Thank you. I'm so excited to have this conversation with you.
3: America 250. How do we begin to talk about this? So I was making a kind of chart this morning. Columbus bumbles into the New World, and Plymouth and Jamestown. We move slowly through the colonial period. You know the old story. There's always a Conestoga wagon in it somewhere. Here we are, we're drawn into the 20th century into two world wars. We become the superpower and the hegemon, and now we appear to be kind of losing our confidence in ourselves, where there's this time of withdrawal and bewilderment, and I would like to say we're rethinking America, but I think we're mostly just squabbling. How do you read this moment?
4: Well, it's definitely a crossroads. And in some ways, I take comfort from that because, as you know, when you're reading the documents of people who are living through historic moments, they often know that they're living in this big time. They just don't know the outcome.
3: John Adams, above all, right?
4: Just of course.
3: Lycurgus, Solon. I mean, I'm living in the best of all times. You know, I love that about Adams.
4: Me too. And so in some ways, I just feel a real shared sense of humanity with them, that this is something that we're experiencing and has been repeated by generations and generations and generations of Americans. That doesn't necessarily give comfort when things seem to be going badly. And where I think there's an interesting departure from this moment is, for much of American history, there, of course, have been pockets of isolationism, and there have been pockets when certain elements of certain parties really wanted to turn inward. But there have always been leaders who believed that the United States could do great things, could be great, could be powerful on the world stage, and then increasingly believed that they needed to be because the world was a dangerous place, and if we could contribute to its safety, then that was worth doing. And so I feel a sadness that we are not in a place at our 250th where we can fully trumpet our place in the world. I mean, obviously, we've made mistakes. Obviously, we are a very imperfect nation. But it should be an opportunity, I think, for celebration. And instead, it sometimes feels much darker than that.
3: So let me ask you the simple existential question. Are we going to get through this? And I know you feel the same way I do. On a Tuesday, I think, well, of course we're going to get through this. This is not our first difficult moment. And the resilience and the core strength of America and the American people is such that, of course, we'll get through this and we'll come out on the other side and the balance will be reset in some important way. And then 2 days later, I think, oh, we're done. We're toast. We will not survive this. We are about to let it all slip away. There are many reasons for that. I think when the epitaph of our time is written 200 years from now, they'll say, why did the American people let this slip away on them? And I'm sure you have the same yo-yo effect.
4: I do. I mean, I try to really maintain a sense of optimism. I would say that that's pragmatic optimism, because I know I've used this quote on your show before, but I'm an optimist because I don't see the point in anything else. And that's from the great Abraham Lincoln. I don't think being despondent does us any good, because for bad actors, the point is apathy. They want people to be apathetic and to give up. So I just refuse to do that. In some ways, history is a really wonderful, powerful guide of optimism because there have, as you said, been very terrible moments, and those very terrible moments have often inspired really necessary and incredible reform that have produced a better, stronger, more energetic nation. And I think there is certainly some appetite for that type of reform. We're starting to see some murmurings, and they like the progressive era. There are certain reforms that go across parties, which I think would be required in order to actually engage in the type of rebuilding in a new way and in an imaginative way required to bring the nation out of it. But my concern is that I think this is the first time, and maybe I'm wrong, but I think this is the first time that a lot of Americans weren't actually sure the project was worth trying to save. And that is what gives me fear, because it's one thing to say the institutions aren't working. Fine, let's rebuild them. Let's do something new. Let's, you know, do all this reform. But I think there are a fair amount of Americans who are ready to give up on it. And that, I think, is the new piece, maybe. And that's the part that scares me.
5: Yes. So I think that there are tens of millions of Americans who have effectively turned the switch off and said, I'm just going to live my life. Things are pretty good. I've got access to a lot of comforts and a lot of adventure and mobility, and I can put my children through school, and it's just better just to live my life and not think much about this and hope that things will be okay. And I think that there has been a disillusionment on a grand scale with our institutions, everything from the media and the presidency and Congress to the Supreme Court, even religion. And if you look at the stats from 1960, people still really believed in the basic institutions of America. Today, there's not only a lot of disenchantment, but there's even contempt for some of this. And I think the way that people have turned away is just. I think that they have every good reason to be deeply aggrieved by what's happening or not happening. But that's no way to fix this, is it?
4: No, it's not. Because if you don't believe in something, then there's no motivation to try and improve it. And I think people confuse belief in something with a sense that a conviction that they have to think it's perfect. And in some ways, I think while I'm not a particularly religious person, religious faith is probably a good parallel here, which is that you can consider yourself a person of faith, and that doesn't mean you can't have doubts. Or that you shouldn't question those doubts, or that you shouldn't try and explore ways to think through them. And I think that sense that we can believe in institutions and still want to improve them is something that I would hope that most people can wrap their minds around, but I think a lot have a more simplistic view.
5: So I'll ask you again, are we going to get through this?
4: Oh, you know, historians are such terrible future predictors. Yes, I think so, but I don't know what the outcome product will look like.
5: So let me put it this way. You're a historian, so I'm not just asking you as a young person or a young woman or a young citizen or a young executive, but rather as a historian. It would be possible to lose the whole thing. I mean, other democracies have died, and we have very distinguished historians like Anne Applebaum and Tim Snyder saying, yeah, we're in it. We're in what could be the death throes of America. I don't think that's true. But I also am worried, and I don't know what the answer is. And so, yes, I think we will lurch on through this. But I'm less certain of that than I have ever been in my whole life. I think this is probably the most dangerous moment in America in my lifetime, and I lived through 1968 and 1969. How do you measure it as a historian against, obviously there's the example of the Civil War, but how do you try to place this so that you're not just caught up in the moment-by-moment crisis?
4: Well, I think the social issues that are plaguing us are actually less severe than they have been at other times. I think they're less severe than the 1850s or maybe even the 1960s. I think our problem is much more institutional, and our problem is much more political and drive from the leadership, which has proven, I think, just how weak our institutions actually are and how weak the civic infrastructure of our nation are. So things like businesses and universities that we would have expected to be much stronger. And so in some ways, that is a unique place to be, because when I look at the parallels that I think of, I think probably the 1890s and 1910s is among the closest. But I don't think that the leadership at that time, even if there were various different motivations, I don't think that anyone was actively anti-democracy. And or you could say anti-small r republic to avoid the very tedious democracy versus republic argument.
5: Well, that is such a tedious argument. And you get it, if you give a lecture anywhere in America and say our democracy, a hand goes up and says, I would like you to know that we are a republic, not a democracy.
4: It's splitting hairs for the purposes of being pedantic. So I just think that there are forces at play right now that we have not seen. Not that those forces haven't existed, but they haven't been empowered and had such strong hold over our institutions.
5: So the place of money in all of this, just talking about Citizens United, the important Supreme Court case that said basically money is speech and therefore it can't really be prevented as a political tool. There's that, of course, but there's also the fact that, you know, at Donald Trump's inauguration, you had four or five of the richest people in the world. We learned this week that Elon Musk is probably the world's first trillionaire. I think money is central to what's going on in America in a way that most of us don't really recognize, but it seems to me, I'm not a cynic or a conspiracy theorist, but the richest Americans sort of own the country now, not entirely. But if you give $250 million to a candidate for president, that's not done by way of altruism, and that's not negligible. That is going to make a difference, and the, whoever wins that election with that kind of backing is beholden to that kind of vast amount of money. And so it seems to me we're an oligarchy bordering on kleptocracy in certain respects. That, I think, is maybe has parallels to the Gilded Age, but even the Gilded Age in the 1880s and 90s wasn't like this.
4: Well, that's why I've been talking about the 1890s and 1910s, because I do think the Gilded Age in that way is an interesting parallel. I think there are perhaps two big differences. I mean, I do think that the scope of wealth that we're talking about is new. And there was still a sense of, in the 1890s and 1910s, one of the reasons, I mean, I think some of them genuinely felt a commitment to philanthropy, but one of the reasons that, you know, Carnegie built all those libraries and the Rockefeller had the Rockefeller Foundation is because there was a sense of shame of you had to participate in the society and what did you owe to a society that made you this successful. And I think we've totally lost that as a culture, that if you are privileged, you and extraordinarily privileged, what do you owe to the place that helped you get that? How do you give back to that? And how do you recognize that the strength and the health of that community is dependent on your future prosperity? And this was the argument, as you know better than most, that Theodore Roosevelt made to all of the tycoons, which is if you don't accept moderate reform, then you're going to have a French Revolution. And so I think that that is an interesting parallel to this moment of there need to be moderate reforms or you're going to have reforms that say, you know, billionaires aren't allowed. And so I think for people who are in that community, they've really separated themselves from the rest of the United States and in both in terms of news bubbles, and they live in different worlds in such a way that I don't think used to be possible.
5: Agreed. So we need to take a break. I do want to talk about Theodore Roosevelt and leadership when we come back. Both T.R. and his fifth cousin, FDR, basically said to capitalism, we like it, there's no alternative, but it has to be channelized and chastened, and it cannot just be allowed to operate under its own dynamics, because its own dynamics will eventually destroy the country. And as you say, you can avoid this conversation or wait for the French Revolution to burn down the Bastille, but you will face this question. Lindsay Chervinsky, my dear friend and good guest, America at 250, will be back for more conversation in just a moment. Welcome back to this special edition of Listening to America. I'm with Lindsay, Lindsay Chervinsky. You are the fan favorite, man. Everywhere I go, it's, oh, Chervinsky, Chervinsky. I say, Martha, Martha, Martha, Martha, come on. Okay, she's smart, she's bright. And they say, what we love most is that she has very little respect for you. You know, makes you squirm. And it's okay, I can take that. You know, I'm in therapy.
4: That's not true. If I didn't respect you, I wouldn't engage at all.
5: No, I mean, you know, what's astonishing to me is, like, I'm infinitely older than you are, and our genders are different, and more importantly, we came through our formation at very different times. I came through in the 70s. Jefferson was still, like, the king of the universe. Slavery had not engulfed the founding fathers. It was a serious issue, but it wasn't what it has become. This is the other side of the Sally Hemings story. Also, the great disillusionment in American life had not really settled in and when I was formed. And you come from a very different time with a very different education. And when we started working together, I thought at some point there's just going to be like, no, we can't. It doesn't work because we just see the world, although we're both scholars, in such different ways. But it turns out that we agree on most issues. And when we disagree, it's really not about fundamentals. It's more about style and preferences. But I love it that we can talk across a generational gap in a way that is useful to each other and to our listeners, which I did not necessarily expect.
4: Yeah, no, me too. As you can imagine, especially when I was first starting out, there were a lot of people who were of a certain generation who were often quite, and not always, I would say, dismissive, but condescending. In a community of scholars, there's a certain respect for once you've done your education, once you've done the work, you are a peer, even if there are different levels. And I have always been grateful that you have treated me as a peer, and that is lovely.
5: Well, it's great. It's a love fest, isn't it? All right. Let's go back to America 250. So talk about leadership. So Theodore Roosevelt, born in 1858, fragile, maybe his health is going to be so bad that he can't really perform in public. He might die young, but he overcomes all that with his deep commitment to the strenuous life, and he's always proving himself as this man of adventure and the willingness to hunt and climb mountains on his honeymoon and take on anything, swim in the Potomac, take his clothes off on hikes through Rock Creek Park. He's just this phenomenon, war hero of a certain sort for his time in Cuba. He was able to change this country. Now, the country, as you would, I'm sure, say, was ready for change, but he came along and said, runaway capitalism is not sustainable. The way we're extracting resources from the West, especially, is not sustainable. The gap between rich and poor, the haves and the have-nots, is not sustainable. And so he then helps to usher in a renewal of America in his 7 years and 121 days as president. If you take him out and have it McKinley and then some other McKinley-esque figure and then some Taft-like figure, it's a whole different equation. So Lindsay, what's the role? You know, your profession has been very hard on the great man, great woman theory of history. And yet there are such people like Theodore Roosevelt that galvanize a nation, or John F. Kennedy in a lesser way. We don't have such figures at the moment. I mean, there's no person that we think, oh, if she would become president, we could turn this thing around.
4: Yes, I agree with that. I mean, and I think, you know, in some ways, Theodore Roosevelt has avoided a little bit of the great man takedown because some of his ideas like natural conservation feel very modern. His, you know, support for child labor laws and food safety laws and things like that feel more updated. You know, he had some views on women that were a little bit antiquated, and certainly his views about Native Americans and race are complicated. But the way I see his leadership is that, you're right, there was a big appetite for change, and there had been a lot of grassroots efforts to try and bubble up some of these energies. And I think you need both. You need both the grassroots, and you need the leader that can come in and harness it and speak truth to what people are experiencing and be a voice of leadership for what is a broad social movement. And at times when we've seen massive political change, I think that there has always been that broad base of support. There's often grassroots, and then you need someone who can be the voice in the face for capturing it and making that change happen at a national level. I don't think that change ever starts at the national level and works down.
5: Okay, let me just interrupt, because what you said, Lindsay, is so interesting to me, because there's a hunger for change, there's a discontentment, along comes a certain kind of person who can hear that and channelize it and use it to go to the top. That could be a description of Donald Trump. The difference is that it seems like nihilism is at the center of his vision, whereas with someone like Roosevelt, it's, we could do this, we could do that. We're going to do things as a nation. Watch. We're going to stretch the Constitution a little. We won't break it, but we're going to do great things. And the great presidents, like, I'll put Ronald Reagan in this camp, certainly Jefferson, they lift the country. They say, our promise has not yet been realized. Just watch what we can do. Donald Trump came to power by hearing a part of the population that felt that it had been ignored and belittled. But once he got all that power, it doesn't seem to me that he has a positive program. What's that about? We need a tribune. When I look at someone like Gavin Newsom, I think, nope, he's not going to make that person. You know, you look at people and say, who would be the Kennedy in either party? Who would be the Kennedy, the Roosevelt, the FDR, the figure that would inspire us to regroup? And whenever I see someone that I think might be a nominee, I think, nope, maybe that era's over.
4: Well, I don't know that it is, because if you had looked at Theodore Roosevelt in an earlier age, I'm not sure he would have stacked up to that level. I think that politicians get better the more. And certainly, you know, if you think about, I'm not suggesting that Obama is Theodore Roosevelt, but if you look at Obama when he first started campaigning, it was not the Obama of 2008. And so they do get better. They improve and they get much more skilled at what they're doing. I would put other presidents in that category are presidents like FDR. FDR understood sort of the broader movement that was taking place. You know, things like Social Security didn't just come out of nowhere. Francis Perkins had been doing reform in the New York state for a very long time. And so you have these grassroots and then you have someone who can harness it. And so I think Franklin Roosevelt is a great example. I think Reagan is a really good example. I would say to a certain extent, Lincoln is. You know, Lincoln harnesses the energy of the abolitionists and they are always more radical than he is, but he harnesses that energy to do what he needs to do. And so in some ways, I do think we're looking for that person because the reforms that we're talking about, the rebuilding of institutions that are going to be required to improve our democracy. And I think part of that also has to be improve people's quality of life. It needs someone, they don't have to be the originator of great ideas. They just have to figure out how to capture these ideas and bring them together and then deliver them to the American people in a way that is compelling.
5: So you mentioned Lincoln, and certainly Lincoln almost is always in everyone's short list of the greatest presidents. If I were asked who has to stay on Mount Rushmore, it wouldn't necessarily be Jefferson for me. It wouldn't necessarily be Theodore Roosevelt. But Lincoln is the real item. He's one of the few people who grew in office. But he also represents a kind of revolution in American life because he basically said, yeah, we can't go on unless we wrestle with a couple of these questions. It's not going to be fun, but I'm going to do it. But he also said, I'm going to chasten the more radical ideas of abolitionism and so on. I'm going to make sure that they're in some basic way palatable to the country because you can't go too far too fast. And so he disappointed the abolitionists. They were offended. Oh, what this? He's a temporizer. He's half-hearted. He's not really one of us. But he understood something, that you have to carry the American people with you on your vision quest, and that means that you have to really listen to people who are not fully on board, and you have to try to accommodate them. And you have to be charitable. I mean, whenever I think of what he said at the end of the war about the South, you know, let them up easy. Let's not be too punitive here. Let's find a way to reunite this country. That doesn't mean we're going to let them return to Jim Crow or create Jim Crow, but we have to let them up easy. This is not a time for vindictiveness. I think that is the source of his greatness, right? That he was not an ideologue.
4: I think that actually is a really interesting note, because I think a lot of the best presidents are pragmatic in that they're not ideologues. And when you have ideologues, they actually run into trouble because they're not as good as at the coalition building. They're not as good at building the gradual progress. And, you know, FDR brought the American people along when it came to participation in World War II. And you saw the gradual efforts of Lend-Lease and then, you know, moving forward.

0: being self-indulgent and escapist and tribal. We're America. We're better than this. We need to recommit, as Lincoln said at Gettysburg. We need to recommit to the dream and the ideals of America. Why does that sound clunky today?
1: Well, I think that it's challenging in a couple of ways. I do think there are people who are saying that message. I think that a lot of them are naturalized citizens, so they're not allowed to run for president, because a lot of times people who have come to the United States and chosen to be American are actually more fervently patriotic because they understand the other alternatives.
0: And they can pass the citizenship test too.
1: Yeah, well, that's true. So I think that's part of it. I think the second piece of it is running for public office has become so horrific that there are a lot of people who probably would be amazing leaders and want nothing to do with politics. And that's because your entire life gets put on display. We have, I think, probably developed litmus tests that are not effective at selecting leaders that actually serve us. You open your family up to criticism at best and violence at worst. And so there's just a lot of reasons for people to not run. And certainly there are the financial reasons that, yes, if you're in office, you can find ways to make it lucrative on the side, but you can make a better living in an easier, not easier, but in a more streamlined way in other industries. The last piece is that I think, again, it goes back to this very simplistic thinking that if you are somehow proclaiming that the United States has done great things and can do great things, then you're somehow erasing the damage and the harm. And I just, I refuse to believe that we can't hold multiple complex thoughts in our head at the same time. That of course we are a flawed nation. Of course we have done bad things. Of course we have more that we need to do, and people are still treated unequally or have unequal opportunities. And in certain areas, it's harder to vote. And there's a lot of systemic inequality that still exists. And there's a lot to be upset about. And yet we can also say that this idea is worth fighting for and can be extraordinary. And so I think that we've gotten very black and white in our thinking, and we don't allow for the possibility that we can be extraordinarily patriotic and also want to improve it.
0: How worried are you?
1: Sometimes when I'm meeting with, you know, like groups of young leaders, and they're so inspiring and so amazing that I feel so much hope, because I'm like, okay, if these are the people that are going to be leading the next generation, then I feel really pretty good about where we are. And then there are other times when it feels like the onslaught of terribleness is so extensive that it's going to be impossible to clean up. So I'm worried. I mean, there's a reason that I think this moment is such an important one, and I'm trying to make the most of it, because it's an opportunity to reach people and explain to them that they should care and do something about it. So I'm absolutely worried. In some ways, I have decided that it is my one contribution that I can make. I'm not going to run for office. I won't do that. But one contribution I can make is to give people something to be optimistic about, is to give people something to be hopeful about, and to give them steps that they could pursue to try and make it a little bit better, or actionable items. And if I can be a source for their optimism, then that is a worthy endeavor.
0: And there's nothing Pollyanna-esque about you. You're not just out there whistling a cheerful tune. I mean, you're saying we should avoid despair. We should really try to figure out what has gone wrong and what can adjust this and what can bring people back into a sense that this is the most extraordinary country in the world again. And not just because of power and money and our place in the world's arena. Let me ask a really unfair question. Was there a golden age in America? You laugh. Why? Why do you laugh? Because it's an impossible question.
1: Yeah. I mean, I think probably the closest would be like the 1990s.
0: The wall comes down. Communism is on the ropes.
1: The Soviet Union is crushed. We don't really have competition because China is nowhere near where it is today.
0: And by the way, George Herbert Walker Bush was an outstanding president to try to broker that moment when the Soviet system
1: collapsed.
0: Highly
1: underrated. Highly underrated.
0: He did it with such grace, and he kept saying what Lincoln said, which was, we're not going to be triumphalist, we're not going to be vindictive, we're not going to put them down, we're going to try to ease the USSR into another mode, but without any sense of smugness. And I think that was exactly the right leadership at that moment.
1: Yeah, I mean, I think it probably didn't help his reelection chances, because I think if he had gloated, he probably would have had a better time of it.
2: Yes,
1: I think he's highly underrated. So I think the 1990s are probably, you know, we had a balanced budget. I think that quality of life was really pretty good. The potential of Silicon Valley was still in the future.

0: in a positive way. So I think that's probably about as close as we've gotten. But there, you know, there are pros and cons to a lot of different eras, and there are certainly that too.
1: So what went wrong after that era? The wall came down. America was, I use this sort of carefully, but we were the benign hegemon. We were going to maintain the world order. We had no further territorial demands on the world. We were generous to the EU, generous to NATO. We were prosperous, as you say, under Bill Clinton. We balanced the budget. The dot-com boom was really something. That's so recent. That's only a generation ago. What's soured?
0: Well, I think there are a couple of things. I mean, obviously, I think most people at this point feel that our multiple decades in the Middle East were, at best, we could call it a misadventure.
2: But here we are.
0: I mean, I think everyone pretty much agrees that action was required in Afghanistan in response to 9/11 and the Taliban. So I in no way suggest that we should not have participated there. But the decision to go into Iraq, I think everyone, with maybe a few exceptions, agrees that that was a bad idea. And it cost enormous money. It cost years and decades. And it did very much tarnish our position in the world as a benevolent hegemon. Nonetheless, I think that we still had the right to that claim, you know, until fairly recently, because so many allies still did trust us and treated us as basically the decider of foreign policy for at least the Western Hemisphere. A couple of other things that I think are at play. The United States does a lot better when we have one single enemy that we can fight against. When we don't have a single enemy that we can fight against, we tend to fight against each other and we find internal enemies. And so the Cold War was actually a unique moment in American history where politics did stop at the water's edge. You know, that famous quote that really only applies to the period of like 1940 to 1990. Otherwise, politics and foreign policy have been interwoven pretty intensely.
2: Yeah, so I think the end of the Jefferson administration, for example, or the Washington administration, where foreign policy was the central crisis.
0: Absolutely. So, you know, I think that in a lot of ways, the shifting dynamics of foreign policy shifted our culture. And then the last piece, I think, to a certain extent, is we have begun to lose the World War II generation, or we lost to the World War II generation. And because so many Americans grew up, and I mean, obviously, Vietnam was a very difficult time. I no way mean to suggest that it wasn't, but it wasn't a total war. It was not a war in the way World War II was. And I think in the end, most people felt like it was a mistake as well. We've gotten complacent. We've gotten, you know, Tom Nichols talks about how we've gotten soft and flabby as a nation. And I think there's a certain element of truth to that, is that we're comfortable. And even people who are really struggling, their life standards are are much better than they would have been in like the 1920s. And so I just think that we've lost the plot on what it is that we're trying to do. And those are all, of course, interwoven. You can't separate them out from one another. But I do think that it has shifted things pretty dramatically.
1: Yeah, so lost the plot really appeals to me as a trope. The way I would put that is that we have lost the narrative that we can all agree on about who we are, what we represent, what our place is in the world, and what America's destiny is. We need to take another break. I'm talking with the great and powerful Lindsay Chervinsky. When we come back, I want to ask you this question. Is America in decline? We'll be back in just a moment.

0: Welcome back, everybody,
1: to the third segment in my conversation with Dr. Lindsay Chervinsky. And I've been so looking forward to this, Lindsay, because, you know, we talk about 10 things about John Adams or 10 things about Dolly Madison, or we talk about the Revolutionary War or Hamilton and dueling and so on. But here we get a chance, and it's harder, and it kind of makes me uneasy, and I know it does you too, to sort of step back and try to figure out this colossal project called the American Experiment. And I'm so overstimulated by various and often mutually exclusive ways of looking at this. The radical postmodernist leftists say it's all been BS from the beginning, and the Enlightenment was a crock, and we're just another country like every other country, and however much we might posture. And the super patriots think, oh no, you know, well, oh, the founding fathers and what we represent in the world. And yes, we are not perfect, but we are. What's the alternative? And I sort of agree with that in many moods. What's the alternative? But so we're so confused right now. Who are we? How do we go forward? Who's in and who's out? It was so much easier when we lived in Ozzie and Harriet's world and white people just thought they were the only game in town, but that was so awful, such a limited, horrible way of looking at America. And now that we have to look at America in greater diversity and complexity, the narrative becomes much, much more problematic. So I know this is not an easy conversation, and I so appreciate your willingness to do it, because we're sort of on uncertain ground here. If you ask me, what about Jefferson and wine? I can rail that stuff off for the next 2 hours, because there's where my confidence level is high. Or why did Jefferson overcome his constitutional concerns and make the Louisiana Purchase? I've got that one. But mm-hmm. these questions about what is America at 250 are so amorphous and so elusive. The minute you think you got your hands on it, it slips away from you.
2: Yes, it's true. It does. But I think it is worth grappling with, because, you know, even for me in my day-to-day life, even though I spend a lot of time talking about what the U.S. is and why it's important and all that stuff, I also, you know, am focused on what time do I need to get up in the morning, and do I get in, like, when am I going to get in my daily workout, and what am I eating, and has the dog been walked, and what's the temperature going to be, and why is it so darn humid, and, you know, all of the things. And so it is, I think, occasionally really important to step above and outside of our day-to-day existence and remind ourselves that we are in a much bigger global community and a much longer story.
1: Are we in decline?
2: Yes, but that doesn't mean that it's permanent or irreversible. So I think there have been moments when the U.S. has been in decline before. Certainly, we were not at our strongest during the Civil War. I would suggest that we were not at our strongest after World War I, when we really pulled back and kind of tore ourselves apart, and, you know, prohibition and all of the things. What I think there is a lot of, there's still an enormous amount of reason for optimism in terms of traditional form of military. We still have the strongest military. Now we have a lot to learn about new forms of military and weaponry and how wars are fought in the 21st century. But we have allies who want to help us with this. Like, what an extraordinary privilege that we have allies who want to help us get better. We have the biggest, most successful companies that are leading the technology race in terms of AI, and our ability to foster innovation and new ideas in the United States remains unparalleled because of the amount of money we're willing to invest in new ideas that might fail. That doesn't exist really in other nations. And the AI technology that we want to export is leading the world. We have the capacity to catch up in such an important way when it comes to things like green technologies and chips and all of the things. If we just focus our abilities, we can do it better, because democratic societies, when they engage their efforts, are actually much more effective than authoritarian societies long term, because the people buy into them. There's so much room for optimism. And I also still believe in the ingenuity of the American people and our education system. And as long as we have people wanting to come here, we get basically the first draft of talent from anywhere around the world. Like, what an amazing thing. Now, here's where we're in decline. We are shooting ourselves in the foot by not taking the first draft of talent from everywhere around the world, by making it harder for people with incredible brains and incredible skills to come here. We are shooting ourselves in the foot by destroying decades of hard work and trust building with allies who desperately want us to be on their side. I often don't talk about contemporary issues on this podcast, but I think there's a very important distinction between wanting our allies to spend more on defense, which is a totally appropriate desire and concern, and a shift that happened from 2016 to 2020 that I think is commendable and important. And what has happened in the last 2 years, where Norway genuinely was not sure if we were going to invade Greenland and sent blood for soldiers if they needed infusions. That is insane. Like, we are shooting ourselves in the foot. And so I think that, I did not mean to go on this rant. You got me riled up on the subject that is the most likely to produce my rant. But I guess what I mean to say is there's a lot of hope for optimism. And if we can just get out of our own darn way and stop causing self-inflicted wounds, I really think we can reverse that decline.
1: So, all right. And you weren't ranting at all.
0: I really appreciate
2: it. I was, but it's like the foreign policy stuff is actually the stuff that makes me rant the most, which is ironic.
0: Remember, this is radio, so they can't see you flailing your arms and beating your fists and choking yourself and gagging. And,
2: There's an enormous amount of gesticulating happening over here, dear listeners.
0: It's all good.
1: I get to enjoy it. Anyway, so all right, so take that. Loved what you said. We've historically had the first draft of all the best talent in the world, from India, Pakistan, China, Ukraine, Romania, Poland. You name it. Everybody, well, not everybody, but almost everybody wants an American gig to become an important figure in American business life or political life or social life or cultural life. We continue to be a magnet in a very big way in the world. And you also mentioned mistreating our basic allies that we've worked so hard to build up in NATO and the EU and our special relationship with Britain and so on. So what's going on here, Lindsay? Why are we damaging our alliances, which have been so beneficial to the world and especially to us? And why are we trying to shut the door on immigration when, A, we've always been a country of immigrants, but B, we've been able to drain the world of some of its greatest talents because of the openness of our society? What exactly is actually going on, do you think, with the America First white nationalist movement?
2: For immigration, we should specify that there's two types of immigration that we're talking about. One is sort of the type of visa that allows people with a specific set of skills or knowledge to come in. And that is, of course, a legal form of immigration. It's been one that we have really perfected over the course of the last 80 years. And that is how we get incredible talent to come to the United States. Then there is the immigration that people think of with the southern border. And I think here we can draw an important distinction. And, you know, I was talking the other day with some teachers about the Overton window on immigration. And this is so important. When George W. Bush gave his State of the Union in the first year of the second term of his presidency, he put forward immigration reform as one of the big things that he wanted to pursue. And that means, of course, you have to have safe and controlled borders in order to have proper immigration reform. But there needs to be a way for people to come in and have a decision made on their status quickly so that we don't just have people in limbo for decades and we don't have people abusing the asylum system. It used to be that that was a bipartisan agreement, and that is no longer the case. So the Overton window, which means sort of like what is the window of accepted positions, has shifted so dramatically that there are a lot of people that feel like there just shouldn't be immigrants that come into the United States unless they look a certain way. And that is, I think, a big cultural shift. And again, I'm separating that issue from the border issue. I think at this point, almost all reasonable people believe that we have to have security at our borders as a starting point for any further immigration reform. Some of that is cultural. Some of it is backlash to perceived economic injustices. We are seeing these cultural trends across the globe in response to immigration, in response to the sense that you feel like your community is changing and you want it to go back to the way that you thought it was. I understand a lot of people's fears, but I think that we have to recognize that we want people to come here and contribute to our society. It makes our economy stronger. It makes our community stronger. It makes our nation stronger. And if we're being super nihilistic about it, it makes our enemies weaker. And so let's figure out a way to actually do it well.
1: All right. So I'm hearing this really interesting, and you're being very careful about the way you talk about this. Let me put it a different way and see if this makes sense. What I always try to do, Lindsay, and I know you do too, is to try to listen to the other side. What's exactly going on there? How can I grant them agency and take them seriously, even though I think they might be full of beans, as I'm sure they think I'm full of beans? How can I really try to understand the Trump phenomenon without getting stuck on the man Donald Trump or the latest outrage or whatever? So is this a possible way to look at it, that when we have, America works in waves and cycles. So you have waves of kind of idealism and resurgence, and then things, there's a reaction because the public feels that it moved too fast, that they were left behind, that they don't understand it, that they're being dictated to. So you get FDR's New Deal, and then there's a reaction in the 1950s that went too far. We've been reacting to it in some sense ever since. I think you could also say the same of the present moment, that the cultural revolution of the 1960s in so many areas, I mean, birth control, the women's movement, Chicano studies, Black studies, a whole different view of disabilities, Native Americans, and so on. A lot of amazing progress has been made until same-sex marriage is legal in America and homophobia is much less than it was before and so on. But can it be argued that whenever we have these movements forward, like the progressive movement of the New Deal or the Great Society or the sort of the social sexual revolution, the identity revolution of our times, that this inevitably creates a reaction and that reaction pushes back because we move too fast, too far for the comfort level of most Americans? Is that a fair way to look at this?
2: Yeah, absolutely. There has always been backlash anytime there's progress. So, and sometimes we see it in the courts, sometimes we see it culturally. And so, you know, for example, after Reconstruction, there were a huge number of really successful Black politicians in the South. And then there was the backlash that was produced by Jim Crow. There was also a judicial backlash against many of the decisions that had provided for civil rights under the guise of business rights. So you started to see sort of a business conservative turn on the court. I would argue that there's also been a fair amount of backlash to President Obama being president. I think it's impossible to separate that. And then I also, to be fair, think that there was backlash in some ways. I think what were really well-intentioned movements in 2020 and 2021 about how we speak, how we interact with people, certainly, you know, police reform, violence in communities of color, there was a lot of really good intention there and a lot of really good conversations, but then some of those conversations went too far. And that produced a backlash against things like the Me Too movement and pronouns and all of the things. And so I think it's very common for us to see these ebbs and flows. This is certainly not the first one. I think it's important for us all to be cognizant of them.
1: But that would give me some optimism to believe, all right, we've had this sort of breathtaking movement forward in various periods of American life, and then there is an inevitable reaction and backlash. And it's not that those reforms go away, but they're chastened or they're threatened, and then we normalize and move forward. If you just look at the broad history, I'm just trying to step back to 150,000 feet, Lindsay, when Jefferson and Hamilton and your man Adams were alive, white males of a certain property base were full citizens of this country, period. And then we moved towards universal white manhood suffrage, and eventually, with the 13th, 14th, and 15th Amendments, Black men were given the vote, and women in the early 20th century, Native Americans in 1924 in the Snyder Act. So if you think of kind of a widening wedge, more and more and more of the American people have been included and have been enfranchised and have been taken seriously. When I was a child, there were almost no women in law schools. Today, it's 55%, I think. I mean, things have really changed, and you have to give America an enormous amount of credit for making those incredible transitions, not just to get rid of slavery, but we're within some distance now of treating all Americans essentially as equals in most respects. I know there's a long way to go, Lindsay, but it's an impressive record, isn't it?
2: Yes, it's a very impressive record. And this is what inspired the concept, you know, the arc of justice, the arc of the universe bends towards justice. I think that elides a little bit the sort of one step forward, two steps back moments that have certainly happened. The incredible amount of effort that is required to make that change happen. We don't want to say, oh, well, it's inevitable, because I don't think it's inevitable. I think that the change is required. And I think that we are seeing a backlash right now. There's some pretty good polling out that homophobia is again on the rise and people are increasingly in opposition to gay marriage. And that is the type of backlash we're talking about.
1: So, Lindsay, you probably are noticing that some major Democratic candidates for Congress and for the presidency are beginning to pull back a little bit from what they said 4 or 5 years ago. They're saying that they got a little out of hand, that their wokeness got a little extreme, that they now regret some of the things that they said. I think that's a good thing on the whole. I think that they're realizing that that movement got pretty intense there for a while. And not that it wasn't right or righteous, but that it got a little bit frustrating for millions of Americans who just like, I can't go that far. I'm not with you that far. That's too much. And that generated some of the reaction and the backlash. I think recentering America would be a very good idea.
2: I agree. I also think one of the areas, I was talking about litmus tests earlier, we want politicians to change their minds. We want them to evolve and grow. Think about where you were several decades ago. We don't want people to think the same thing and feel the same thing. And in fact, when we talk about historical figures, we celebrate them for learning new things and changing their thinking in response to new types of information. And I don't understand this concept of punishing someone for saying, hey, I wasn't right about that, or I would have done it differently. Like, we want people to do that in our communities. We teach our children to do that, to try and be accountable. And so why would we not want politicians to do that?
1: We only have a few minutes left. My favorite question is, if you were Archimedes, who said, show me where to put the lever and I will move the world, where would you start?
2: Well, I think I've maybe said this before on the program, but I would double the size of the house.
0: So it's representation for you.
2: It is, but I think representation, I think this particular change in representation would have enormous political impact. And here's why. It would make gerrymandering much harder because you would have so many more districts, so they're much harder to do funky shapes with. It would make the politicians much closer to their districts, which is desperately needed. It would, I think, empower people to feel that they actually had representation as opposed to they were one of 900,000 in a district. It would radically transform the Electoral College while maintaining the Electoral College in that it would align the popular vote and the Electoral College vote much more closely, which I think would have the benefit of increasing trust in institutions, because right now people feel like their vote doesn't count and doesn't matter. You hear this all the time of why should I bother voting? And I do think it would greatly reduce the partisan intensity of some of the primaries, because you would, of course, have smaller districts, but it would also make the radical voices slightly drowned out. So I think you would have pretty large cultural impact on the way politics is done these days. I would obviously love to have multiple changes, but that would be my one.
0: All right. So let me just ask you two short answer questions. One, how big would it be?
2: If we doubled it, then that's about 1,000.
0: Harder question. Can we get there from here?
2: Well, all it takes is a bill. Congress has to pass the bill. It doesn't require a constitutional amendment. The House continued to change in size every 10 years from the founding to the 1920s because it changed in response to the census. So it's a relatively easy fix in terms of the logistics required to do it. The challenge is it would require congressmen to vote to dilute their power.
1: So can we get there from here on a scale of 1 to 10?
2: 4 or 5.
1: All right, last question. As we think of America at 250, and again, unfortunately, a short answer, what's the most hopeful thing you can point to about American renewal?
2: Our younger generation desperately wants to know how to make change. They're not apathetic. They're sad and scared, but they're not apathetic. And they want to know what they can do to make it better. And that's an incredible gift.
1: America at 250, Dr. Lindsay Chervinsky, to all of you, we are so fortunate in this conversation. We'll see you next week for another important edition of Listening to America.
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0: When I think of things I treasure, one of the first things that comes to mind is listening to Big Cabbage Radio. 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
1: And now it is time for page two, news that might not make the front page for Friday, June 26th, 2026. Every summer, a fleet of teenagers spreads out across the Matsu Borough School District. They mow lawns, trim trees, paint hallways, and tackle small repairs. It's part of the district's student worker program, and it saves the district a lot of money. This year, their work includes something unusual, helping with the behind-the-scenes work as the district consolidates three schools this summer. Crews helped Birch Tree Charter School move into the empty Larson Elementary building. Those same crews are now packing up Glacier View School. It will become a community center. Behind all this work is Tony Weiss. His job has a long title, Capital Planning and Construction Manager for the district's Operation and Maintenance Department. He laughs about the title and says he wears many hats. One of those hats is overseeing the decades-old student worker program. The idea is simple. Students do real maintenance work, and in exchange, they earn money, gain job experience, and get credit through the district's CTE program. 120 hours of work earns a one-half of a CTE credit. The savings to the district are dramatic. 2 years ago, student crews painted the interior of the Wasilla Middle School for about a fifth of what it would have cost to hire the job out. Weiss notes that though this program saves the district money, but more importantly, he says it gets things done. He said, "We would not be able to do the stuff we're doing without the students. That value matters even more because the department runs lean. Operations and maintenance covers 47 schools this year with fewer than one maintenance staff member per building." We says the ratio is among the leanest in the state. The student worker program is smaller this year because of budget cuts. A typical summer program brings 50 to 60 student workers and 10 supervisors. There are 30 students and 7 supervisors this year. 3 grounds crews are covering the district's east, west, and central regions, and 1 tree crew handles the windstorm cleanup. Fewer workers means no construction crew this year. 2 crews are working consolidation instead. Crews work 7 a.m. to 3:30 p.m., Monday through Friday. Students earn slightly above federal minimum wage of $11.73 per hour. Weiss says he's like to see the budget allow for Alaska's minimum wage. Hiring supervisors from the district staff happens almost entirely from word of mouth. There's a waiting list for the position. The supervisor job is seasonal and hourly. Student worker jobs are advertised at the district's high schools and at a spring job fair. Applicants must be at least 16 years old and pass an interview. Year-to-year turnover is low. Most supervisors return every summer. About a quarter of the student workers return for at least one additional summer. Weiss says he is impressed by how prepared most students are on day one. Discipline is rarely an issue. 2 unexcused absences means dismissal, and firings are rare. Some students stick well beyond high school. Weiss remembers one student who worked 2 summers, came back as a district employee, and now is a lead maintenance worker. This summer carries personal weight for Weiss. He graduated from Glacier View School. His niece was a Larson Elementary student. She'll move to Tenina because of the consolidation. In the meantime, the grass is mowed on all the fields, boxes are getting packed, students are learning job skills, building their resumes, and earning money. Page 2 airs weekdays at 7 a.m., 9 a.m., 11:50 a.m., and 6 p.m. It is also posted on BigCabbageRadio.org, Facebook, and Nextdoor. 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This Page 2 article was reported by Emily Forstner and produced by yours truly, Lee Henriksen. 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
2: This is National Native News. I'm Jill Freitas. Communities across the country are marking the 250th anniversary of the United States. In Alaska, organizers say they're using the milestone to tell a broader story, one that includes Alaska's history, its people, and Native contributions to America's pastime. The America 250 Alaska Commission's Week of Dreams begins Saturday and runs through July 4th, with events in Anchorage and Fairbanks celebrating Alaska's connection to baseball. Opening ceremonies at Mulcahy Field will include Alaska Native Heritage dancers, a parade of athletes, and recognition of the Knockdown and Skin'em Club from St. Paul Island, believed to be Alaska's oldest baseball team. One of the organizers is Olga Zaharoff of St. Paul Island. For more than a decade, Zaharoff has helped organize community softball games on the island. She and her husband, Dimitri, recently expanded those efforts to Anchorage, bringing together Unangak families through the sport. Zaharoff says the game has long brought families and community members together in St. Paul, and she hopes being a part of this week's events will do the same.
3: I hope to make our people proud. I hope to make the LA people from the Purple Offs proud, and how lucky I am to be able to represent us in that light.
2: Former Major League Baseball pitcher DJ Carrasco will also be in Alaska for the celebration. Carrasco now serves as director of Native Nations Baseball, an organization working to increase opportunities for Indigenous youth in baseball and softball. Carrasco says Native Nations Baseball is about more than teaching the game.
4: Native Nations is a resource not only in the sport, but like holistic health and wellness belief and nutrition. And it's just not a baseball softball program. We believe in the holistic development of an actual person, a good human, how to be a good teammate.
2: The week's events continue Monday at the Alaska Native Heritage Center, where Carrasco, Zaharoff, and former Knockdown and Skin'em team members will discuss Native representation in baseball and their work with Indigenous youth. The program will also feature a demonstration of Miachi, a traditional Indigenous ball game from Southwest Alaska, led by Sukpiat artist Andrew Abayo. According to the America 250 Alaska Commission, Alaska chose baseball as the focus of its commemoration to highlight the state's contributions to American history and culture while inspiring future generations to learn about Alaska's past. Events continue through July 4th in Anchorage and Fairbanks. A bill that would change the dynamic between the feds and tribal nations on the cleanup of abandoned mines moved forward this week. KNAU's Chris Clements has more.
5: The Legacy Mine Cleanup Act got a House committee hearing on Wednesday, with bipartisan support from Arizona's congressional delegation and the backing of the Navajo Nation. It would create a new office within the Environmental Protection Agency to better track mine sites that need cleanup. And it would prioritize cutting-edge cleanup methods, like one backed by the company DESA Tech that involves harvesting uranium mine waste so it can be reused. But that cleanup method has faced pushback from environmental advocates, who say it's still experimental, uses too much water, and doesn't fully clean up contamination. Besides looking into new remediation methods, the bill would also give tribes more funding for cleaning up abandoned hard rock mines. The feds estimate there are about 140,000 such mines in the U.S. For KNAU, I'm Chris Clements in Flagstaff.
2: And I'm Jill Freitas.

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3: Hello and welcome to Radio Book Club on Big Cabbage Radio 89.7. I'm Judy Getty, and I'll be hosting the show today as we discuss Yesteryear by Carol Claire Burke. My guests are Lauren and Dylan Getty King. Welcome.
4: Hello. Thank you for having us.
3: Two of my go-tos. So this is a pretty new release. So we want to warn you there will be lots of spoilers. If you intend to read this book, just be on notice that we're going to give away probably everything and more. Lauren, will you start out with just a summary of what the book is about?
4: Yes. So if you've heard anything about this book, this summary is probably what you've heard, but I'll give a few more details. But the main character in the book is Natalie Heller Mills. She's a 32-year-old Christian lifestyle influencer and trad wife, 6 months pregnant with her sixth child on her Yesteryear Ranch, 500-acre farm in rural Idaho. So for those of you who might not be familiar with the term trad wife, it stands for traditional wife. This is sort of like big in the cultural zeitgeist at the moment for women who want to be subservient to men and kind of adopt more traditionally female homemaker kind of lifestyle. Yeah. Anything to add? Okay, no. So that's pretty much what it is. So we're following Natalie in the book. She's a trad wife influencer. Her husband, Caleb, is running their farm. And of course, they've got, six kids. And then lo and behold, she wakes up and it's now, my God, what year? 1855. And she's living kind of in the pioneer days in the West and needs to adapt to this new lifestyle.
3: That's what, like you said, what most people will have heard about this book.
4: Mm-hmm.
3: And I think it's even what kind of drew us to it, right? It's like, oh, this sounds like a fascinating, fun travel down a road I've never been on before.
4: Exactly. I've never entered the mind of a trad wife, so.
3: No, something new.
4: Something new.
3: Okay, well, let's start out. Like, who do you think is the protagonist in this story?
5: I think we almost want it to be maybe the producer, Shannon, but I think she's really has her own interests in mind also. And I think on second thought, the protagonists are the daughters, the young kids.
3: Huh. Mm-hmm. Why do you not want to go with like the narrator, who the main character is Natalie Heller Mills? So she's the trad wife. She's the one who's an influencer.
5: Right. I think Natalie is a complex character, but primarily unlikable, right? She's judgmental. She's harsh.
3: She's phony.
5: Lost. She's phony. She's ambitious, but she is almost like impenetrable as far as like being approachable.
4: Huh. Yeah, I would consider her the protagonist. She's just not very likable. She's the main character. She's moving through challenges and she's who you want to see have some kind of transformation, I think, by the end of the book, whether that happens or not. I suppose.
3: And the reason I ask this is because, I mean, it's almost like she plays the protagonist and antagonist in mm-hmm. this story, It's like, and so then I just was wondering if that is more common, that now we have main characters who are not likable, but still fascinating. And, like Dylan was saying, complex.
4: Mm-hmm. Which is also sort of ironic because she's portraying in her Instagram lifestyle, portraying this kind of perfect way of life. And what's actually interesting about a book or a movie where the protagonist is unlikable is you want to dig into like the darker aspects of their personality or like what challenges they're really facing, because that's what makes people interesting. And you don't get that from the sheen of her Instagram life.
3: No. Yeah. It's when I think your comment about reading the book, for some people, when you read a book that goes back and forth in time, that can be confusing. But going back and forth in time gives us the backstory mm-hmm. of her life. And so, explanation of why she is the way she is.
4: Yep.
3: And also, I guess, like you pointed out in a previous conversation, Lauren, 1855 time was pretty boring. Yeah. Did you think so, Dylan? Or
5: yeah, because what was the real motivation? It was just the thing to do for survival versus when she's making bread in 2026, so to say. It's for the internet and it's for money.
3: Yeah.
5: And wouldn't we all like to make bread for money versus survival? Yeah.
3: So a lot of the time you hear Natalie complaining about, in air quotes here, angry women, she just comes across as a person who has a lot of disdain for women. Did you get that?
4: Yeah, 100%. It's internalized misogyny, for sure. She's been taught, and that lesson has been reiterated and reaffirmed for her throughout her life, that women should be subservient to men for so many reasons. I mean, she makes so many comments in this book about not only about angry women or feminists or non-religious women or women who finish school and go on to, you know, corporate jobs. I mean, she's talking about a lot of different types of women, but I think even within her own family, she's very judgmental about the way that other women live their lives. Yeah.
3: At the same time, it's almost like, this might be a generalization, but I almost feel like the trad wife and sometimes this, you know, internalized misogyny, like you said, somehow they believe they're different. They're not like all those other women for all the different reasons you named, like too ambitious. And yet she's extremely ambitious. Mm-hmm. Or her sister who's having a lot of kids, but she's having a lot of kids. And, you know, just so everything she seems to hate in other women, in many ways she represents.
4: Right. She's obviously a raging hypocrite. But I think also the reason I was able, kind of one of the few reasons I was able to empathize with Natalie in the book was because I think all women do that. Regardless of your background or what you do, we're constantly comparing ourselves to other women. People may not be judging other women to the extent that she is. I mean, she has like a deep-seated kind of hatred for some women. But
3: rage. Yeah.
4: Yeah, rage. But I think, you know, the same way I look at her life and I think, ew, why are you living your life this way? You know, that's judgment on her too. So we're all, I think it's a trap that a lot of women can fall into in this culture and society anyway.
5: Yeah, I was thinking about it in the, like, quote, I'm not like the other girls kind of attitude. And granted, Natalie is a character who thinks she's better than all the other girls. But I think it plays back into the kind of cool girl monologue that we see in Gone Girl, where the main character, Amy, plays along, where she's the perfect girlfriend, she's the perfect wife, and then one day she just snaps. And so I was thinking about, and I'm going to paraphrase somebody else's thought that I read on yesteryear, but it's a look at how are we rejecting or performing the demands of likability in reality and online.
4: Mm-hmm. True, because I think there are a lot of women in this, actually, I would argue all of the women characters in this book are performing to some degree socially, like women do in, you know, in real life. But I think the Natalie's mother, Natalie's sister, the Rena, the woman that Natalie is constantly comparing herself to since they were roommates in college, right? And then I do think that, sorry, first spoiler alert, you know, at the very end of the book, Natalie's been mentally comparing herself to Rena throughout the whole book. And at the very end, we find out that Rena is actually very successful and has had a family and a career, you know, so who wins?
3: And all the negative that she's directed at Rena or anybody like Rena has been in her own mind. It's just, goes back to the kind of like that middle school attitude, right? Of, well, if I compare myself to others and I can knock them down, then I'm, of a higher moral fiber or a better person or whatever. Mm-hmm. So one of the things that when she's doing one of those kind of mental rants about Rena, and she says, you don't get to complain about privilege. I don't know if you recall that, but it's sort of like, you know, Rena got to go to college, a good college. They were at Harvard, weren't they? And, you know, get into some kind of like corporate job or you know, whatever. And but I think pursuing the having it all, you know, wanting to have it all. So trying to find then the perfect husband and then having children, but still working 80 hours a week at some job that you think is going to fulfill your, you know, your professional ambitions. And yet I think that's kind of a profound sentence, because I think, you know, oftentimes we find ourselves doing that, complaining about something in our life and you know, and then having to step back and realize, wait a minute, you know, we live with privilege, and just being able to acknowledge that.
4: Mm-hmm. I do not remember that. Was Natalie saying that in the context of Rena?
3: Yeah. Yeah.
4: Oh.
3: And I think it was just during one of her, you know, like I said, mental kind of rants about, you know, blah, blah, blah, blah, blah.
4: Right.
3: And, you know, that she's going to, yeah, it goes on and on, you know, that she's going to have IVF and,
4: oh.
3: you know, she's going to have to, you know, when she gives birth, she'll look around and realize she's made it. And then, you know, so she'd complain about none of it. Yeah. And then at the very end.
4: Yeah, I think what? This is just, it's one of those like satirical moments. It's funny that it's profound because it's so backwards. I mean, because this is like when Natalie has her blinders on. I mean, she married into a rich family, right? She doesn't have to work a day in her life. She dropped out of school. So it's funny. Yeah. She's upset with Rena and
3: pursuing.
4: Women who complain about privilege, and she is so privileged. I don't know. Yeah.
3: Yeah. Oh, yeah. Yeah. That's, and we said that. I mean, she's exactly who she complains about.
4: Yeah.
3: Yeah.
5: I think when we, because the course of the book, you're going between current time, then back in time for when Natalie was younger, and how do you kind of get to the influencer current year that you're in? And then you're going further back in time, so to say, for where, you know, she has been transported to. And I think it speaks to a lot of when you're a young woman and you're comparing yourself to everybody else, and Natalie is telling herself that she's not going to do what Rena does. She's not going to like pursue the corporate job. And like, isn't that so pathetic of Rena? But I don't think she really even knows what she wants either. She is very religious. She really has high beliefs in her Christianity, and then kind of decides to go to a church group, meets Caleb, and then her, you know, done and dusted, they're gonna get engaged and married. So she really never has like a self-exploration or even time to develop her own real interests. She just starts to go along with whatever else is happening to her.
4: Right before she wakes up in 1855, she, like, when you're looking back at her past and the story of how she met Caleb and everything, she sort of has those moments, those like light bulb moments in her own life where she had just given birth to their first child, and she says, "It was in that moment I realized what a moron I married," or something like Caleb is not stepping up in the way she expected, right? So yeah, mm-hmm. she just kind of has like followed the path here because it's the norm. Okay, married, kid, whatever. And she's kind of like, how'd I get here?
3: So if you've just joined us, this is Radio Book Club. I'm Judy Getty, and I'm here with Lauren and Dylan. We're talking about Yesteryear by Carol Clare Burke. And again, there'll be a lot of spoilers with regard to this book. Let's go to 1855. So when she wakes up, I mean, there were laugh aloud moments in this book,
4: mm-hmm.
3: you have to admit. I mean, I was sitting in the room when Lauren was reading it, and I could, you know, she'd be chuckling over there in her chair. So, but okay, you knew the plot that this woman was going to, you know, wake up or be transported somehow to 1855. Did you have some thoughts about that? Was it going to be a time travel book? What, you know, what did you think? Why did that happen?
5: I genuinely thought that it was going to be a time travel, almost like science fiction, untrusted reality kind of story. And I guess it turned out to be, but there, yeah, it wasn't as sci-fi as I initially thought. But I think that's what the blurb and the like lead-in, maybe marketing has been, is she's transported to 1855, dot, dot, dot, you know, fill in the blanks.
3: Yeah, it's supposed to be almost like a, you know, then a morality tale or a cautionary mm-hmm. tale. You know, be careful what you ask for because you're going to get it.
4: Yeah, mm-hmm. Which I think was almost disappointing. I had that expectation. And as I was reading the book, I thought, oh, this is more about how she got here and how she can get back than it is she has to learn to live here, if that makes sense.
5: Yeah.
4: I wanted it to be you know, you kind of want the karmic retribution that this woman deserves. And
5: even though you don't like her while you're coming along for the ride, you want her to have some redemption.
4: Mm-hmm.
3: Okay, yeah. And I do not think this is a redemption tale at all. I don't think there's redemption. Yeah.
4: There's not a there's not a lot of growth.
3: So you get the first kind of clue that you're not really in 1855 when she finds that little nub of a microphone. Because of course, when in, you know, the present times, she's, you know, recording herself doing all this homemaking stuff and interacting with her children and all of that. So of course, there's a lot of production going on. And you mentioned before, Shannon is the person who's, you know, in charge of creating this illusion of her life at Yesteryear Ranch. So at that moment, then when she finds that little, you know, nub of the microphone and puts it in her pocket, I mean, where did your mind go? What were you thinking? Oh, this is some kind of stage? Or
5: I thought it was more of a, yeah, it was going to be like a reality show. Like she's been tricked, or almost like a Hunger Games kind of scenario, I guess, where each other I was like, oh, okay. Let's, you know, go down this path. And spoiler alert, I was disappointed in the ending and the big reveal. But
3: yeah, okay, well, then we'll get there. But again, it's 1855, so we're led to believe. And she kept saying, these children, my children, not my children. You know, my husband, not my husband. She referred to him as old Caleb. When she's in 1855.
4: Yeah, I found myself really following her hypotheses. I mean, she's like, I think this is a reality show, right? She found this microphone. Okay, it's not time travel then. We know that. There's like a glimpse of contemporary times here. But then her trying to validate or question those hypotheses was fascinating because she, you know, she tries to escape. She runs down the road and old Caleb hits her. And so I thought that was really... Like, you know, she finds herself, okay, if I'm on a reality show, though, would they let him hit me? And then they're like, oh, wait. She, I mean, kind of, you know, again, profoundly goes, oh, yeah, America hates women. Of course they would let a man hit a woman on a reality TV show. And I just thought, yeah, that's probably true. And then she has to wonder, you know, if he's going to rape her, because then they're sharing a bed, they're married, you know, and she's kind of like, well, what's going to happen here? Am I in danger? But they're filming it so that, you know, the performative aspect that she's made so much money and success on is now come back to bite her in the ass. I suppose that's a little bit of... But then it, as it turns out, yeah, not a reality show. So she tries to accept it and embrace her current reality. And that was just a nightmare. That was a nightmare. I don't know. I also found it so slow moving, the 1854, which was probably on purpose, right? There's nothing really going on. It's just her mentally trying to figure out while she hand washes clothes in a basin, what's going on here.
3: And the oldest daughter now in this home is Mary, who is super competent and has to keep telling Natalie, her mother, you know, what she needs to be doing. And Natalie keeps asking, I want to go home. Where am I? And you know, these new other children are now telling her, you are home, Mama.
4: Yep. And I love the excuses. She's like, you should be getting breakfast ready. And she's like, what? I just sat down. You know, there's always work to do in 1855.
3: There was. Yep. And she was always cold. So the other thing Burke does, and sometimes this annoys me when you read a book and it's, you know, contemporary. And so they include everything, you know, what's trending. And so she talks about conspiracy theories. You know, Caleb is a big one for latching on to conspiracy theories. Chemtrails, feminization of men, the manosphere. So just if there's any one of those you want to pick on or just talk about in general, when all these trends are popping up in the story.
5: I think I like it because I am a contemporary to the author, I would suppose we're the same age. So I think for me, it roots a story more in a certain timeline or helps me relate to how that current trend or whatever is affecting the story. And in this case, when Caleb is chronically online, falls into these, I would say, Reddit message board holes, where then he thinks, I mean, I'm trying to think of an example off the top of my head. The rats in New York City. It's a conspiracy theory about rats in New York City. And then it falls into anti-vaccines and like all of these other things, which we all can say is very current and real, right? And I think as young women, when we look around at men who would be in the dating pool, it's terrifying to wonder what they believe in and what they think is fact or fiction.
4: Yeah, I think too, it demonstrated, even though she does touch on a lot, I think it just further demonstrated how impressionable and vulnerable and ignorant Caleb was. He's not very well educated. He's not, you know, he wasn't super social. He didn't have friends. He wasn't close with his family. Like, he's kind of a loser, to be honest. And so I think it, you know, that is so true. That's where he found a community, is in those online message boards. And that, so he was really like susceptible to being pulled into that. And it's sort of funny, the divide, right? Like, he's over in the barn on the internet, and she's, you know, Natalie is making videos in the house, kind of doesn't even know what he's into or listen. She's not listening to him when he talks about it. Yeah. So they're kind of living these separate lives online.
3: Yeah.
5: But that's how he gets into farming. That's where it all comes together. He like,
4: and he never
5: himself.
4: Learns how to farm. Interesting.
5: Yeah. He reads a lot about farming, doesn't become a farmer.
4: You know what? The other thing I will say that I found it unbelievable, but I guess whatever, is that Shannon was attracted to Caleb to the degree that, you know, she wanted to sleep with him despite his strange conspiracy theories and him saying things about, yeah, rats in New York. And someone from New York, this young woman from New York, is like, that's not true. And yet somehow they ended up growing closer and developing this, you know, kind of relationship. But even so, Caleb thinks they're in love and Shannon's like, no. So, yeah, I think it just demonstrates kind of like a very particular type of man.
3: Well, then along with that, I mean, bringing up the feminization of men, boy, they like to blame women for everything, you know? So here's this guy who had, you know, he's not productive. He's really not supporting the family. His dad's money is supporting the family. And, you know, what does he do? What, you know, he's, like we said, he's online reading about conspiracy theories. At first, he really thought he was going to be good with children, you know? And so it was like, oh, well, he could be nurturing. Is that feminization of men? But all of his life choices lead to him being like kind of gender neutral in some ways. I mean, because, you know, what? How do you describe him in terms of, you know, characteristics?
4: Right. If you're thinking about traditional roles, he's not fulfilling a man's traditional role or a woman's role. Yeah. He's sort of absent.
5: And you can see how that A, makes him a prop in Natalie's life, and B, pushes her to have to kind of take things into her own hands and start making money on the internet by selling this facade. Because he certainly doesn't seem like he's got some get up and go.
3: Yeah. So again, kind of a messy character, but I don't know. Do you find him sympathetic at all? Or is it, again, just a person who has privilege and just squanders it?
4: Squanders. Yeah. Exactly. That's what I thought. I thought this man is insufferable.
3: Okay, so the other thing I mentioned, the manosphere, that's going to show up later. I don't know if you want to reveal that part now, but I mean, just so hilarious that it's over the top of that other cabin there in 1855. So okay, I'm going to go back to a kind of, I think, which is a major theme in the two of you used the word performance. I said the book says a lot about pretending. And it starts out with Natalie's mother taught her to imagine an invisible audience. And so how do you think that advice kind of shapes her and everything that follows?
4: Oh my God, pretty drastically. Everything in life is a performance. Someone's always watching. I think that's like, you know, if you're getting that message in religion too, God is everywhere and God is watching you. And now there's someone else, you know, others, an audience is watching your every move. I think her mother maybe meant well, because if you do things well as a mother, as a woman, and no one is, you know, giving you that admiration or appreciation, you can envision an audience doing it for you. Yay! You know, you're up at 3 a.m. with your baby breastfeeding. Good job. Like, you're doing everything right. But of course, that has a very dark, you know, other side to it, is that everything you're doing is for someone else.
3: Mm-hmm. Being judged.
4: Or like to come off a certain way to someone else. Yeah.
3: Anything, Dylan, you're thinking?
5: No, I think, the act of performing again goes back to what I said about how do we reject or accept certain parts of having to be likable and how we show up in our own lives.
4: And I think it's also more true for women, right? So her mom teaches her that an audience is always watching. And then Natalie teaches Clementine, her firstborn child, how to smile, because Clementine's not really a natural kind of like happy looking girl. So she needs to learn how to plaster on a smile. And that's, you know, throughout the whole book, Natalie mentally goes, okay, online Natalie. This is my version of myself that I need to put out there into the world. And she does it to her own family, her own children. No one sees her offline version of herself, really, you know?
3: Right. She does not like being a mother. Mm-mm. I mean, not only did she have the realization when her first child, Clementine, was born that she was married to a moron, but mm-hmm. she does not bond with that child. She doesn't enjoy. And again, I mean, that does happen to some women, that it's really, you know, challenging for that first period of time. Mm-hmm. But as the story goes on, and she's just, well, she's having babies because her father-in-law said, okay, I will buy that ranch for you if you continue to have babies. Yeah. And so, yeah, it's not like she's really engaged in motherhood. The children are all props for her mm-hmm. performance as this perfect mom and, yeah, trad wife. So,
4: yeah.
3: And then, I mean, that's even where her mind goes, right? When we said in 1855, her first theory is, oh my God, I've been kidnapped and I'm in some kind of reality show. There's an audience, you know, that mm-hmm. there's some performance I'm supposed to do now in this period of time too. So it's all about that performative aspect. If you've just joined us, this is Radio Book Club. I'm Judy Getty. We're talking about the book Yesteryear by Caro Claire Burke. So we've talked a little bit about, or quite a bit about Rena and how she kind of gets into these thoughts about everything that, you know, what a failure Rena is really where her mind will always go. So at some point though, when she's having these thoughts, and this is later in the book, she realizes, I mean, it sounds like she's comparing herself and she's almost having this realization, oh, wait a minute, Rena and I are very similar. And then she immediately, you know, rejects that, shuts it down.
4: Hmm.
3: So what do you think the author is kind of like telling us there, or you know, using?
5: I think it's another, I'm not like the other girls. And then when she realizes, oh, she might just be like the other girls, she shuts it down. I think she wants to believe that she's unique or special or more deserving of something. And I think that becomes like a narcissistic personality while she becomes a mother, an influencer. And I think that opens up the discussion of, are influencers inherently narcissistic because they're putting themselves on a platform, or is it, you know, is it one thing necessitates the other? I think that this book is very good at subtly starting to pick away at these, like, you're talking about women comparing each other to each other, but then what's underneath the surface and what really are we talking about when we talk about women comparing each other mm-hmm. to the other?
3: At some point in the story, she's got millions of followers. And, you know, in real life, the individuals who, you know, are called influencers have millions of followers. So the question is, who's following them and why?
5: Well, I think we've uncovered that a lot of the millions of followers are bots. So some are not even sentient. But I think because when whittle that down to the actual human people following the influencer, I think because it's all aspirational. And in an interview, Burke talks about the tension of marketing the good life and the reality behind it, and people wanting to flip the fantasy. They want to dig for what's really going on underneath because it's unbelievable that anything can be so picturesque and perfect and polished for what you're seeing online. And Burke has gotten a lot of flack for, there's a lot of parallels drawn between Natalie and the fictional character and a very real life influencer who goes by the handle Ballerina Farm. And I think it's true because a lot of the commentary that Ballerina Farm gets is there's no way she's doing all of this. There's no way she's baking bread. She has six kids. There has to be a nanny somewhere. There has to be a homeschool teacher behind the scenes that we're just not seeing. People are both enthralled by the vision that they're seeing, and they also want to pick it apart.
4: Mm-hmm.
3: And even, you know, where I found out about Ballerina Farm was Liz Land's Patreon blog, Manuel at Me. And even she herself, Liz Lance, is saying, I wanted to believe that. I mean, on some level, wouldn't we all like a more simple life and, you know, that everything just comes together, you know, so organically? But, you know, realistically, we all know, like you just said, Dylan, all the help and support that goes on behind that facade of, look at me living back to, you know, back to the earth in my trad wife role. It's not real.
4: I think it's just like the extreme of anything, right? Being religious is not bad. Being an influencer maybe is not inherently bad. There's this kernel, yeah, of something that's really nice about it. And then it's taken to such an extreme. So, you know, I think in the same way that Natalie dramatizes the life in her head that Rena is living off somewhere. Oh, she's working 80 hours a week in this corporate job. She's become this robot. You know, it's like she's intensifying these details of a life that she's making up, because she's creating an enemy. And I think that we do that with people online all the time, because it's also so easy to, because we don't know what's really going on behind the scenes.
3: Another, and we've brought this up, but Natalie is very, I don't know, uses her Christianity. It's a you know, prominent kind of aspect of her character. It's how she thinks about, oh, God is testing me, or why she has to do certain things. In Ballerina Farm, there's a like kind of a religious aspect to that too. So why do you think there's this connection between this trad wife and religion or Christianity?
4: Because white nationalism is increasing in popularity. It's really easy to play into and really easy to get followers if you're, you know, what is she tapping into? Misogynists, ultra conservative, you know, men and women.
3: The idea that America used to be great at some period of time. And yeah, if you ask people when that was, it usually involves some kind of prejudice against women or people of color. So,
4: And I do love that, because whenever people have asked that, well, when was America so great, or what made America so great? People can't really pinpoint a time, right? Because when was everything perfect? Never. So I like that. I think that that's kind of encompassed in yesteryear too. Oh, remember the good old days? Well, when were those? So yeah.
3: Yeah. 1855, when there's no generator, you have a crappy quilt. You really do have to make the bread. And go out and cut the wood. Yep. So Shannon, the producer she hires, again, because she had been, you know, trying to camera angle herself and record herself and edit these little films she made, and found out how much work just that part of her performance was. So she hires Shannon to come live with the family. And Shannon says later on, she's with them 2 years, she says, "You're not a family, you are a business." And I guess we've been talking about that in terms of performance, but do you ever have any sense that, you know, in present time, these six kids, well, she's pregnant with the sixth, so the five kids and Caleb and Natalie are like a family doing family things?
5: I don't think we ever see a scene where something like that is going on.
4: I'd say the closest we get is in the beginning when she takes a few of the kids to Target and it feels like a treat. And then when you dig into, you know, her reasoning, she's like, "I started these Target trips so that they would behave, you know, better, basically perform better on screen." And it was like, what? So yeah, she's leveraging rewards for these kids in exchange for, you know, their performance online. And so it's like transactional. It's not love. It's not support. It's not quality time. It is a business, I guess.
3: And we can go back a little bit further, where Caleb's dad is a politician with ambitions to be president of the United States. So even all of those family get-togethers, Caleb is the youngest of five brothers. And like you said, Lauren, he's kind of an outcast. I mean, even his brothers and their wives really kind of shun him when they're at family gatherings. So even at those scenes, it's still performative, because he's a senator, and you know, the media is watching or involved, or, you know, so there's this, we have to put on this perfect family face for the camera.
4: Yeah, so I guess it was learned. Yeah.
3: So let's talk about what they call the disaster. What's the disaster? Where do things go south? Because she's got this, you know, she's ambitious. She's got this enterprising influencer role, and then things fall apart.
5: Natalie cracks.
4: I think Shannon, the producer, is the catalyst, right? Her showing up to the farm to help them produce quality content is sort of the first fissure, because Shannon's walking around the farm going, "Oh, other people work here? You know, that you have two nannies, a teacher, you know, and then there's all these Mexican workers
3: farmhands,
4: the field as well." And she starts recording it, right? And Natalie kind of has this realization like, oh, crap, I think we're like, she's seeing too much. She's seeing behind the curtain, and now other people might. So that was kind of the first crack in the facade. But I think, ultimately Shannon begins a sexual relationship with Caleb, And that really is not a good look either.
3: And Natalie goes to confront Shannon, which again, you know, I think that this is so stereotypical too, right? That her husband's unfaithful. She goes to talk to him and he's like, we love each other and I'm going to New York with her. And so then she goes to confront Shannon. And before she knows it, she's straddling her and strangling her. And somehow that gets out. And not only was it the assault, but the fact that she was straddling her. And so it was somehow sexualized. And so now she's like a violent lesbian.
4: Yeah. It had to be something that could knock her down on so many levels, right?
3: Yeah. They could deal with Caleb, the, you know, unfaithful husband, you know, and somehow elevate Natalie that, you know, she can overcome that or whatever. But when, yeah, so when it comes out that
4: they could even deal with the assault, they could deal with her being, you know, angry and reactionary, but they can't deal with her being a lesbian. That's the true crime.
3: And so as a result, I mean, things are just heading downhill pretty fast. And a lot of, she's always checking her online comments and, you know, they're always a mix of positive and negative, but now people just, you know, just despise her. And so she

0: Right.
1: supposedly, right? So she has like
0: Yeah.
1: kind of a blackout moment.
0: Well, and that's, yeah, what it feels like to us is like, what, she doesn't know why she's there. We don't know why she's there, but really she doesn't know why she's there because she created
1: She decided it, yeah.
0: it. But is Caleb just as responsible? I mean, not just for like the whole blow up of everything, but being in 1855, living like it's 1855.
2: I think his passivity for much of the development of Natalie's influence was also a choice. I think he, unfortunately, wouldn't necessarily go far as far to say as he's a victim, but he is like, look at the choices you made, and then maybe then he did think that going back to 1855 would be easy, or maybe he then just had to keep going along with what Natalie wanted. Because he didn't really know any better, because Shannon, the producer, was not in love with him.
1: I think too, he didn't really have anywhere else to go. What would he have done?
0: Yeah, the plan before was that his dad was finally going to back him in a political role. And yeah, and so now that was out of the question. Yeah, I can't give him very much credit for making choices. I think he just is like whatever's in front of him, okay. Yeah, all right. However, he, again, because he was such a online kind of like that's where he got his reality from, that this could have been, oh, this is my opportunity. Now I'm a man, and Natalie has to be more subservient. And why did he have the trap? I'm sorry, there's a plane going over. We've been getting fighter jets flying over.
1: Well, remember he had the trap and then they would put stuff in it? Even that was performative. He never became a better farmer. Or hunter, or gatherer, or man, or
2: Homesteader.
1: person. He just slid by. And so it's revealed later that their older kids were providing him with food, that he wasn't gardening or catching by any means. So it was all part of their performance still.
0: So yeah, so 1855 is really 10 years later. So it's
1: Yeah.
0: 10 years later, and now the pregnancy she had was Mary. So Mary is, this girl in 1855 who thinks it is 1855, and then they had three more children who, of course, all think it's 1855. And yes, and then we learn that the previous children now, of course, are adults, and they a couple of them live nearby, and not just so many funny scenes when the one son is taking stickers off of produce so that vegetables so that he can deliver them over to 1855, because like you said, Caleb never does become a better farmer. They would have starved. So finding out that Natalie set this up, do you feel differently about her? Or I mean, you said you didn't like the ending, Dylan. Do you want to say more about that?
2: Yeah, I think, like I said, when I picked up the book or saw the blurb, I was intrigued and was looking for more of a like surreal Hunger Games-esque like direction for the story to go in. And then this was a little bit more harsh reality, child neglect, mental illness sort of pathway. I would have written a different ending, personally, I think.
0: Do you have that ending in mind, or
2: I think just the story I was looking for.
0: that it, like in a redemption tale that, oh, she gets it. Now she gets it. What did you think, Lauren? Kind of the, I mean, they blame it on mental illness. Like you said, she kind of cracked or snapped.
1: Yeah, I thought, I don't know, I found it a little anticlimactic and confusing. I just didn't think that was a necessary way to end it for Natalie. I don't understand why she's going to prison. Well, you and I were talking about this.
0: So yeah, so okay. So the other part of this then is Clementine, the first daughter, she had taken her siblings and left. Again, I don't understand how that could happen, but whatever. But part of the, Natalie's, after the disaster and then Natalie and Caleb agree go back to 1855 style of living. Now Mary is born. That was that pregnancy. And then they have three more kids. And now Clementine shows up again. Of course, she's an adult. And she's there to rescue, these four other siblings. And then they claim that was child abuse. And that was where I was struggling. I mean, the kind of work I do, I don't see where you, I mean, people could take their children out and live off grid and we're going to chop wood and get our own food. They weren't starving. I mean, you could claim medical.

0: neglect, if they had medical issues. You could claim education neglects because, you know, they weren't enrolled in school, obviously. But child abuse, I
1: felt like
0: didn't
1: an
0: think the author made
1: ending.
0: a point. Of what was that? Because she gets 30 years. It's just inconceivable. Inconceivable.
1: For child abuse and the assault, right? But
0: that happened so long ago.
1: Gone away, yeah, that it wouldn't have come back around after 10 years.
0: It's statute of limitations
1: it just made
0: or whatever.
1: No sense.
0: Yeah, I thought, I didn't think it was necessary to be part of the story. I think she could have still been unredeemed as she was without, you know, that kind of, I don't, unrealistic, part of the plot or part of the story there. Go ahead.
2: I think there could have still been a big reveal of she was still a prisoner of her own making, and it could have wrapped in a, like, and I knew I was watching the sunset on the prairie for another day kind of thing, you know, fade to black, like, we just know she's in her own prison. But anyway, go ahead.
0: Okay.
1: Yeah, yeah.
0: Ahead, because there's one other thing I want to say about kind of a theme that I got from another place. So go ahead.
1: Oh, just that. Yeah, it wasn't necessary that she transformed, that she had any kind of big revelation, right? But I do think she could have kind of faded out. I did really actually like it ending on Clementine's, you know, the book that, or no, sorry, Mary. Mary writes a book about her experience growing up in that household. And I thought that was a cool change. And it was like an authentic moment about this girl's actual experience and her voice telling it, you know, that, so it was not a performative moment, but having Natalie in an interview and very confused and under arrest, you know, it was just like too much, but.
0: Yeah. So okay, exactly, yeah, what you just said. So this is from inkandimaginings.com, and it said, Mary is the first woman in this lineage who refuses to carry the performance forward. Every generation before her passed the baton. Mothers teaching daughters to smile through pain, wives managing their husband's failures, influencers selling captivity as liberation. Mary writes her way out.
1: Yeah.
0: And maybe that's the better kind of thinking about the end of this book is, and maybe that was the point, that Natalie doesn't get it. She still doesn't get it, but Mary does.
1: Mm-hmm.
0: And so, you know, we all talk about, you know, like breaking the, you know, circle of you know, repeating our family's past, but Mary does that because, mm-hmm. you know, like you just said, she writes authentically about her experience and she's not going to live that way.
1: Mm-hmm. Yeah. I thought it was a sweet moment too. She's describing getting in a car for the first time, being scared and then embracing it and laughing. And, you know, it's like she's riding off into the future and she's going to do her own thing. I kind of liked that.
2: I think it's still like one more last remark about being a trad wife, right? Like Mary ultimately has, you know, her childhood experience and then writes her own story. She literally writes her own story. Meanwhile, all this time, Natalie thought she was writing her own story and making her own life, but really she was still just playing into what everybody wanted to see or what everybody else expected of her.
0: Yeah, just I think that list is great.
2: Well.
0: Smiling through the pain, managing husband's failures, and selling captivity as liberation. Yeah, mm-hmm. I think that's a good summary of what she was doing. So if we just take this book from point that it's satire, right, obviously, of the whole trad wife movement. Do you think that if you just kind of look, because I laughed out loud sometimes too, and so that, you know, made it enjoyable. But do you think then that the strangeness of the ending, and we're not talking about, you know, Mary here, but just Natalie and the 30 years and getting interviewed by Rena and, you know, she's under arrest or she's in prison, does that, you know, diminish, you know, the satirical take on the book?
2: I don't think so. I think when I reflect on the book, I remember laughing out loud. I think it was still well written in a thought-provoking way, and it was well written in an enjoyable read kind of way.
0: Yeah, I agree with that.
1: I kind of felt like by the end, then, and because of the ending, there wasn't a clear thesis. I don't think the author is making a statement. She's not saying one thing about it, to be honest, which I thought would come through a little more. I feel like she kind of, to your point earlier, you know, she's thrown out Manosphere and Tradwife and all these things. I think she kind of had like a cultural salad that she threw out. And it, yeah, it creates a lot of discourse. She's excited about that. You know, she said that she appreciates that it's been thought provoking and elicited all kinds of conversations. And I think it's good for that, but I don't think it has like a very clear message. And at times I found her like, I thought she was tiptoeing around a lot, like the political dynasty thing, you know, the Caleb's dad is running for president and he's kind of talking about this civil war that's coming. And she never goes into race and she never goes too deep into like kind of this weird political hole that they're in or into the homophobia of her assault. I don't think she doesn't go deep. She goes wide, but she does not go deep in this book.
2: Huh. It's a little of the like in trying to do too much, you end up not doing much at all kind of. Mm-hmm. Yeah.
0: But at the same time, the point of satire is to say, look how ridiculous this is.
1: Exactly.
0: And everything she brings up, you know, even these little pieces of salad, as you say, it's just that that's ridiculous and that's ridiculous. You know, it's so silly. Yeah. So I think it succeeds on that end, that it's very satirical. So recommend it to others?
2: Yeah, I think so. Yeah.
0: I'm going to. I'm going to pass it on. I thought, like you said, Dylan, the writing is good. It's an enjoyable read. You get to laugh. You get to think about things. So, yeah. Okay. Well, thank you, Dylan and Lauren, for joining me today. I also want to remind listeners that Big Cabbage Radio is a community radio station that relies on support from listeners like you. 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

Hi, I'm Jorma Kaukonen. Welcome to Live from the Fur Peace Ranch. Our first concert in FPR Concert Hall post-COVID is the great Susie Boggess, and we're so thrilled to have her here again. Augmenting her great voice and solid rhythm playing is a terrific guitarist that I'd never heard before, but you're going to love him, Craig Smith. Susie's one of my favorite interpretive artists, and she is just fantastic.

Thanks so much.

Thanks a lot. Do another one of those little folk songs.

I wanna wear that crown of glory.

This is really going to be fun. My son has been living in Portland, Oregon for about 3 years, and back in March, we had just, you know, we couldn't see each other during this whole deal, and it was just such a drag, and his roommate was working nights, and he was lonely, and we just talked him into coming back home for a while. And so we always had a hard time getting him to get on stage or do anything like play music with us. He's always been very musical, but just like privately. And it's funny, like when your kid grows up, it's just, they're so cool when they're your friends, you know? And we actually just started picking together, and it's just been so much fun. And so last night was the first time I got him up on stage since he was 5 to sing Silent Night or something. And it was really, really fun. So I'm going to bring him back out here. This is my son, Ben Kreider.

0: So, it's funny, you know, it's like he's heard these songs 100 million times, and I was like, you think you could sing the song with me? He's like, duh.
1: With my mouth taped shut.
0: You could do it with your mouth
1: I could.
0: I would like to see that. That would be really cool. Anyway, so I'm just going to go ahead and do this. This is a cowboy song that I just have always loved, and I've been singing it since before you were here. As I was out riding

0: I am not used to getting that much applause on stage without saying something incredibly embarrassing about myself. Thank you. It's been a weird transition from stand-up comedy to doing music, but I'm digging it.
1: Yes, that's what he does out in Portland. And, you know, as our, you know, our livelihood was shut down, so was stand-up comedy for sure.
0: Oh, so. And I worked in a restaurant, so it was like double.
1: Yeah, yeah.
0: You don't do anything now.
1: Well, you do, though. Yes, you do. So I was going to start with this one because, you know, it kind of stands to reason that we would do this song since you're my child and this is a song about that kind of stuff.
0: Yeah.
1: But
0: you did the cowboy one first.
1: I did the cowboy one first, so I'm sorry I did the switcheroo or whatever. I do that. I do that sometimes. Ask Craig.
0: On the fly.
1: Yeah. So we would love it if you guys would want to sing along with this. We're going to do Teach Your Children. All right. One, two, three, four. Can I do it again? Because I was on this chord, and I was supposed to be on this chord. All right, let's try that one more time. One, two, one, two.

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2: This is a song that my husband wrote, and I really didn't even know I was going to do this. I wasn't, like, being super clever. I was just being lucky.

All right, time for a sing-along so I can get bounced back to being this person again. This is a sing-along that only has three words. And I'm not underestimating your talents. I'm just giving you a chance to just sort of be playful. It's a fun song. It's about a place that you go, like, you know, you guys have diners around here sometimes that stay up open really late. It's like that kind of place. And it's called Joe's. So when your time comes around, you will do this little, I'll do like a little stop, like that, and you're going to sing, "Eat at Joe's," with gusto. It's going to be great. So...

You're so good. Even dynamics. 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It's awesome. Wow. This song I wrote with my friend Matresa Berg one day when we were

guess we'll finish up here with a very lively tune. Since I know you all know how to clap, you're all invited to participate. This is, it's funny, I've been writing a little piece for the Library of Congress about Patsy Montana. If you don't know who Patsy Montana was, she was actually the first female singer to sell a million country records. So this is back in 1935. So you can imagine, you know, coming right out of the Depression time and her being able to do this. It was a great feat. And she was a very humble, wonderful lady that I was lucky enough to be friends with. She's my idol. She passed away when she was nearly 88, and she still had a tour on the books. So that's my goal. I said, you know, one of these days I'm going to ride my little scooter out onto the Opry stage, and somebody will hand me my guitar, and I'm just going to keep on doing it. So anyway, it's a great song, and it really, I mean, she really was quite a pioneer for chick singers, because she was out there doing it and touring around. She was on WLS on the Barn Dance, and that's what brought her to such fame, you know. But just to even be making records at that time, and she just had so much personality. She was really

like a lively little gal. In fact, when she first came out, it was, you know, maybe 1931, something like that. And she would wear the whole cowgirl regalia, including a gun and holster. And so, yeah, she was tough stuff, yeah. But she was the tiniest little thing, and that was the thing that was so charming about her. She just, she had this sunny personality and sunny little voice, and she loved to yodel. And so that, along with her grit from having 10 brothers, I think. All right. 1, 2, 3.

0: This is live from Jorma Kaukonen's Fur Peace Ranch. 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
1: And welcome, everybody, to the beautiful and historic Lyric Theater here in our hometown of Lexington, Kentucky. We're broadcasting all over the world, from Australia to Ireland, New Zealand to New York, Yuma, Arizona to the Yukon, and all across Canada. We are celebrating this amazing, wonderful world of what we refer to as front porch music. It's folk and blues and bluegrass, country, Celtic, old-timey, new singer-songwriters. Artists come from everywhere to be on the Wood Songs stage, and we say it every week. You don't have to be famous to be on Wood Songs. You just have to be very, very good. We have one of Canada's greatest guitar players, an incredibly powerful singer, a wonderful Wood Songs kid. We're going to get to them shortly, but first up is an incredible band, good friends of ours. They're from the New York City area. They began performing in subways and on street corners and went all the way to Carnegie Hall. Now they're on the Wood Songs stage. They've got an album called 5 Miles from Town. This is the title cut of that album. Please welcome the incredible Ebony Hillbillies to the Wood Songs. Ultimately.

0: What a wonderful thing. Ebony Hillbillies, one of America's last remaining all-black string bands. So let's say hi to Miss Gloria first. So Gloria, you're playing the bones and the shakers and that. And the history, the legacy of string bands, it doesn't matter whether it's black or white. It's just the idea of the string band music. This is like a 300-year-old history lesson, isn't it?
1: Oh, yes.
0: So tell me about the formation of the Ebony Hillbillies.
1: Well, my personal experience came from my dad. My dad played banjo and guitar out of South Carolina.
0: Now, you come from a rather large family.
1: Oh, yes.
0: So you have like 19 brothers and sisters?
1: I do.
0: So we need to give mom and dad a big round of... Well, your mom.
1: Yeah. Oh, yeah.
0: So families in the South, though, the front porch was the grand stage for many, weren't they?
1: Exactly.
0: And let's standing next to you is another wonderful singer, Iris Thomas. Iris, you're singing. When did you become part of the Ebony Hillbillies?
2: Oh, you want to know that story? I was visiting my sister, and she said, "We need another singer." And I was just sitting there beating, and she said, "You can do it." Me?
0: Did you not sing before?
2: I did. A little bit, but not in a
0: so
2: band.
0: So was it kind of when you started with the Ebony Hillbillies, were they still singing in the streets and in the subways at the time, or did you join as they were starting to get some traction?
2: I joined later on. They started.
0: Because you guys have been on the BBC and Good Morning America and all these grand stages.
2: Yeah,
0: this is beautiful.
2: We really have.
0: Let's invite our friend AB to come up to the microphone there. He's got his bass guitar over there. So AB, you were around when the two founding members were a pretty prominent part of the band, yeah?
3: Absolutely.
0: So Norris and Enrique, they sort of became partners and they formed Ebony Hillbillies, right? But they have got kind of classical music backgrounds.
3: Enrique did for sure. Norris was a multi-instrumentalist. Mm-hmm. He could play guitar, dulcimer, accordion. I mean, he was just, and he bussed around Europe and America playing with all different types of great folk artists over the years. And Enrique definitely had a background. He did some conservatory and stuff, but his father was his uncle in the Caribbean had a string band. Mm-hmm. So it dates back. It's in his genes.
0: Well, and the legacy of the string band ensemble, the rural folk ensemble of the string bands, that's a very powerful part of the American musical legacy, but you don't see it that much anymore.
3: Correct. It's kind of considered the first, I won't say boy band, but the first popular band of sorts.
0: In recent times, we had bands like the Carolina Chocolate Drops and others.
3: Sure,
0: trying to resurrect that, right?
3: Absolutely. And they've done a fine job.
0: Well, you guys are not doing so bad yourselves.
3: Thank you very much.
0: Let's get back into your next song. They've got a beautiful tune that they're going to do for everybody called Green, Green, Rocky Road. And we're going to introduce the other members of the band as the hour goes on. But this is the Ebony Hillbillies from New York City on the Wood Songs, Old Time Radio.

Ebony Hillbillies, Green Green Rocky Road from their album Barefoot and Flying. If you want to know more about the music of the Ebony Hillbillies, follow their careers, their tours, and everything else, all you have to do is just go to the Wood Songs website, click on the archive page, and we'll tell you more about how you can make the music of the Ebony Hillbillies part of your home music collection, as well as our next artist. We have a major award winner and guitar legend from Canada. She is a very, very powerful soul and blues singer. They have quite a story between them. They got a title cut from their album, Our Time to Ride. Please welcome Chambers DeLorean on the Wood Songs Old Time Radio.

0: We coming on in like a freight train. Look out.
1: Called Chambers Delaurier. You've got Paul Delaurier playing powerful slide guitar there. Let's say hi to Anika Chambers. How you doing?
2: All right. Thanks for having us.
1: Absolutely. Well, we're very proud that you could be here. Originally from the Houston, Texas area.
2: Yes, born and raised.
1: You personally. And you have quite an interesting background. Now I'm going to brag on you a little bit. You're a Blues Music Award winner. You're a Living Blues Award winner. You're a Soul Blues Artist of the Year. I mean, you're just racking it up.
2: Two-time war vet.
1: I was gonna get to that. Now you started singing. You were just like 15 years old or so when you kind of started professionally. Is that fair?
2: Well, I sang my first solo in church when I was 15.
1: They only gave you one.
2: They
1: solo.
2: They only gave me one solo because I really sucked. I was so nervous.
1: No.
2: And you know, in the black church, if you mess up, you gotta wait a long time.
1: You go back to the back of the line.
2: Yeah, I sure did go back to the back of the line.
1: So was that okay? Let's talk about it. You're 15 years old and it didn't go well. Did that discourage you from singing in front of people after that?
2: If you ask my late mother, she would say no, because I was still making noise every morning. I sang every morning all the time.
1: Now, you did what many great artists do when they're trying to really pursue their artist career and their music career. You joined the Army.
2: Yeah, it seemed like the thing to do.
1: So how long were you in the military?
2: I was in the military 7.5 years.
1: Okay, 7.5 years serving. So that what happened to you musically while you were in the service?
2: Well, I grew up pretty just gospel music only in our house. And so when I got to the Army and I just started hearing all of this secular music, and I met a guitar player during this talent competition, and he said, "Hey, I want to introduce you to the blues." And it was Bonnie Raitt's "Love Me Like a Man." And so I just, from there, I was just like, okay, this is what I'm supposed to do.
1: Well, speaking of loving me like a man, I mean, standing next to you is your life partner. Let's say hi to Paul Delaurier. We're going to get into your incredible resume as a guitarist in Canada. I mean, what you've accomplished is incredible. But let's talk about you and your lovely musical partner here. You guys were at a music conference when you met.
3: Yeah, we met in Memphis, Tennessee, very, very briefly in January of 2018. We were in the lobby of the beautiful Orpheum Theater there, and we just had time to say hello, and we got whisked away by other people. And then we saw each other again a year later.
1: A year later.
3: A year later, because it's an annual conference.
1: So this is why they call you Minuteman. You waited a whole
3: I'm patient.
1: Year.
3: A whole year, but we were ready at that point, and I always
1: thought. Were you keeping in touch with each other during this time?
3: A little bit. We actually saw each other in March of 2018 at a music festival in Bonita Springs, Florida, where we ended up jamming together a little bit. We spent some time together then. But nothing was happening. You know, it was just a friendship at this point. And when we saw each other again in January, that's when we realized it just really sparks flew, and we realized this is the person I'm meant to be with.
1: Now, considering your background in Canada, you've been voted. You're part of Canada's guitar elite out there. You're considered one of the best guitarists out there in Canada. You've won all these awards and stuff for your music. Was it hard for you to leave that part of your career behind to join forces?
3: Well, we still circumstance made it that way. You know, we got married in 2019, in August of 2019, and then COVID happened. So the world shut down, and we weren't stuck together, but we were locked down together.
1: You better be careful how
3: exactly.
1: You
3: exactly. we got locked down together, and we were together 24/7 in our first year of marriage. So. Us musicians, we had nothing better to do than do some live streams and things like that because everybody was out of work. And we ended up realizing we had a chemistry together. And when things opened up again, that's when we realized we should pursue this further. We should continue on the path we're on.
1: Well, it's worked out well. You've got some beautiful albums out there, and in the second half hour, we're going to talk to you a little bit more about how growing up Catholic and how the nuns are the ones who encourage you to join the music community. So we're going to explore that one, because that's pretty interesting. This is a tune called In the Heart of the Night. They're right here. It's Chambers Deloria on the Wood Songs, Old Time Radio.
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0: Chambers Delorier on our Wood Songs broadcast stage. They got the great bass player Gary Davenport with them, and we're going to talk to him in the second half hour. The incredible Ebony Hillbillies are here. We're going to get back to their music as well, and wait till you meet this week's Wood Songs kid. We'll be back right after this.
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2: And there is a legend, Mavis Staples, and welcome back, everybody, to our broadcast. We're coming to you from our home base here in Lexington, Kentucky, the crossroads of America's folk and bluegrass music, the gateway city to the beautiful Appalachian Mountains, where so much of this wonderful music does come from. 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Let's say hi to all the folks tuning in out there. We're also on American Forces Radio Network. What does that mean? That means this show is broadcasting on two different channels in 177 nations worldwide, from South Korea to Kuwait, plus every single military base in the world, every U.S. naval ship in the world, every Coast Guard vessel sailing in North America, and especially in times like these, we want to say hello to all the men and women that are out there. And the public gets to tune in to Wood Songs as well because of that. We're on public television coast to coast, the RFD television network nationwide. And if you're a homeschool parent or a teacher, you can go to the classroom page of the Wood Songs website. And we've got a lot of these shows with lesson plans attached to them, which is why this time, every single week, we invite a youngster from somewhere in America. They get to come on Wood Songs, and they get to sing one song in the presence of seasoned touring artists like the great Ebony Hillbillies, Chambers DeLaurier as well, and tonight we have 12-year-old banjo player Rosie Gardner. How you doing, Rosie? So you're 12 years old, right?
3: Mm-hmm.
2: And you play a lot of instruments like the ukulele and the mountain dulcimer.
3: Yes.
2: Now those are really different from each other. Were those hard for you to learn, to do so many different instruments? You're only 12.
3: Not really. The mountain dulcimer and the ukulele are both very intuitive instruments.
2: That's a big word for 12-year-old. So you're playing the banjo now. Explain that this is not a normal, like a bluegrass banjo, right? This is an open back banjo.
3: Yes, this is a clawhammer banjo.
2: Now explain what clawhammer is.
3: Clawhammer is the more traditional old-time style. And instead of using three picks on your three fingers, you instead strike the strings with your hand.
2: And so you're hitting like with the back of your fingernails, right?
3: Yes.
2: Now, was this a difficult thing for you to learn the frailing pattern with your right hand?
3: Not really.
2: Sounds like you're doing pretty good. All this stuff is coming. Was music a natural thing for you to fall into? Did you start like when you were really, really young?
3: Well, the ukulele was my first instrument. I started playing that when I was 5.
2: Mm-hmm. You're 12 now. Mm-hmm. So you've learned quite a lot of instruments. How long have you been playing the banjo?
3: I've been playing it for 1.5 years.
2: 1.5 years. So now, 1.5 years and you're already on a national broadcast with it. So that's pretty good for you, right? You're going to play a really cool song called Black Eyed Susie. What is it about this song that you like?
3: I just really love how it sounds, and it's really fun to play.
2: And so you're going to be playing the banjo, and you're going to be singing. You ready to go? She's 12 years old. It's a song called Black Eyed Susie. Rosie Gardner, this week's Wood Songs Kid.

She's only 12 years old, Rosie Gardner and her banjo singing away, doing a great job. Black Eyed Susie, good job. We love our Wood Songs kids. We especially love it when once in a while we get to find someone like a young Rosie Gardner who's a young Kentucky girl. So.

Kid, which is not always an easy thing to do. But they're going to do a tune called Dangerous Woman. It's a title cut of one of their albums. It is the Ebony Hillbillies on the Wood Songs, Old Time Radio Hour.

0: you I'm dangerous.
1: Title cut from their album, of course, Dangerous Woman is the name of it. And let's give some props to the other members of the band. You've got Reggie A.R. Ferguson playing the cowboy percussion in the back with his cowboy hat on. And, of course, got A.B. playing bass. We talked to him earlier. You've got Jeremiah Peach Cobbler playing that slide guitar, doing a really good job there. And fiddling Earl White, who's just sitting up front there in his baseball cap, and he's just hitting it. And, of course, Ron McBee in the back doing drums and percussion and all that other fun stuff. So now let's ask Miss Gloria to come back up to the microphone here. So the legacy of the string

0: bands, especially in the African American community, which you guys represent. There's seven of you on stage. I mean, that's a lot to keep together. So talk to me about how the legacy of the string bands in America, which is hundreds of years now, right? So how does that affect everybody musically? Because you all come from different backgrounds.
1: Oh, yeah. We come from very different backgrounds, a lot of us. Like Jeremiah. Peach Cobbler. Peach Cobbler comes from a whole other background than where we come from. Mm-hmm. And this gentleman here, A.R., Reggie Ferguson,
0: yeah,
1: he comes from a long line of playing at the Apollo, playing with Motown, playing with Mary McCabe, Harry Belafonte, and you name it, he's played with them.
0: That's a legacy man sitting back
1: yes,
0: there.
1: Yes, he is.
0: And I'm gonna brag on the band a little bit too, because as the Ebony Hillbillies, you guys have worked with Pete Seeger, Odetta, Harry Belafonte, like you mentioned, James Brown, Marvin Gaye, Bill Withers, Roberta Flack, Temptations, The Four Tops, Bette Midler, Levon Helm of the band, and a whole bunch of others. That is one heck of a resume. That's a big resume. You've got a wonderful album called 5 Miles from Town. This is a song on that album. It's called Another Man Done Gone. It is the Ebony Hillbillies on the Wood Songs. Old Time Radio.

powerful. From the street corners of Brooklyn and the New York City subways all the way to Carnegie Hall, the Ebony Hillbillies on our broadcast. Our next artists are both award winners, both very powerful artists. They're going to do a tune called Written in the Stars. Welcome them back. It's Chambers Delaurier on the Wood Songs, Old Time Radio Hour.

0: Anika Chambers on that powerful vocal, and Paul, playing that guitar. But we got to give some props real quick. You've got one of the finest musicians out on the circuit. We met him a long time ago. He's a good friend of the show. Gary Davenport playing bass with you guys. It was Jennifer Magnus when we first got to meet him. So, Paul, let's go back. Early in your amazing career, you got sent to a bunch of nuns to learn classical violin when you were a kid.
1: Very early on, at the age of six years old.
0: So how does learning classical violin from nuns turn you into one of the most powerful electric guitar players in Canada?
1: Well, it was actually really good training because, you know, they would put little lines of tape on your violin on the fingerboard, and when you sort of were adept enough to play, they would take the tape off and see if you could still play in tune. Well, the nun took the tape off, and I could play in tune. It was fine. It wasn't a problem for me. So I continued on doing that, playing violin until I was 14, when my teacher retired. But I
0: Is
1: had
0: that
1: already,
0: when you fell in love with the guitar?
1: Well, around the age of 10, I started playing guitar as well. So that sort of overlapped and continued on that way. And by the time I was 15, I was playing professionally in clubs and around town in high school dances.
0: So the nuns taught you how to play music, but by 15 you're playing in bars.
1: Yeah, yeah. Sort of happened rapidly.
0: Let me capture this image real quick.
1: Well, 6 to 15 is a long time.
0: Yes, in some circles. We're going to get into another one of your songs so we can hear you both, hear amazing voice and beautiful guitar playing. You Love You Just the Same is the name of the song. It's Chambers Delaurier right here on the Wood Songs, Old Time Radio.
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0: Wasn't it great having Chambers Delorier on our broadcast? Also, this week's Woodsongs Kid, 12-year-old banjo champion Rosie Gardner did a great job for us. All the way from New York City, the incredible Ebony Hillbillies as well being on our broadcast. What a privilege, all of you. We have so much wonderful music, and it's blues, and it's string bands, and it's banjos, and it's Appalachian, and it's folk, and it's just pure front porch, no matter how you look at it. This is the greatest stage in the world, the symbolic front porch, your living room couch. The greatest spotlight in the world shines right in your own home with your own family. And sometimes you look at this music and you wonder, where does it come from? What is it for? And I keep thinking of the words of the great Willie Dixon, who said it best, the blues can be defined only one way. You get the blues when your baby leaves you, and you can get the blues when she comes back home. That's the blues. My name is Michael Jonathan. I'm a folk singer. I am a song farmer. We'll see you next week on the Woods Songs.
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2: You've been listening to Woodsongs broadcast number 1152. Michael's opening song was Little Maggie from the Song Farmer album. Our chief engineer is Jerome Gall. Our TV director is Maria Claire. Technical assistants are Brian Clousing, Eric Anderson, Dan Field, and Gavin Clark. The Woodsongs crew member of the week is Maria Claire. And our Woodsongs partner of the week is Linda Mayer. 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For Michael Jonathan and the entire Woodsongs crew, this is Dorothy Edwards. We hope you'll join us again next week for the Woodsongs Old Time Radio Hour.

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It's really nice for all of us who bring you this show to celebrate the many colors of folk and grassroots music. 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